0: From July through September, British music fans enjoy 8 weeks of extraordinary music making, with concerts of orchestra, choral, and chamber music, held chiefly at London's Royal Albert Hall. And SymphonyCast is proud to be your American source on the radio for weekly samplings of these terrific concerts heard in their entirety. The Proms is not only a tradition dating back to 1895, but a grand and shining example down through history of how classical music concerts can be joyous, even boisterous events. Conductor Sir Henry Wood, who led those first concerts at the end of the 19th century, set the tone that continues to be followed to this day. And all you have to do is listen to the crowds at these concerts to know the Brits love every minute of it. This week, a legend of the piano, Marta Argerich, returns to the Proms to join the Munich Philharmonic and conductor Lahav Shani for the melodic beauty and lighthearted delight of Beethoven's Second Piano Concerto. Brahms' final symphony offers waves of melancholy lit by bursts of warmth and joy, and the concert opens with French composer Louis Farrenc's dramatic Overture No. 2. An esteemed German orchestra and one of the world's greatest living pianists in another celebratory event from the 2026 BBC Proms. Welcome to APM's SymphonyCast. Let's take our seats in the Royal Albert Hall and turn things over to our colleague from the BBC, Mr. Ian Skelly.
1: It is like love. Music is a mystery. It's something extraordinary which makes us feel things we can't express with words. They are impossible to express otherwise. Those are not my words. Those are the words of tonight's soloist here at the BBC Proms, and I can say with some certainty we are in for a treat tonight because she's one of the greatest living musicians. She's been so for many, many years. Marta Argerich began playing the piano 82 years ago. She made her concert debut 77 years ago. She appeared at the BBC Proms 60 years ago for the first time, playing the last night of the Proms on that occasion. So this will be her 9th appearance, and she's still playing brilliantly and effortlessly with her trademark intelligence and understanding. It was no surprise that the tickets went very quickly once they went on sale. On stage right now, the Munich Philharmonic. She's going to join them in a little while to play the second of Beethoven's piano concertos in a concert that will also see the orchestra's new chief conductor, Lahav Shani, guiding them through the fourth and final symphony by Johannes Brahms. I talked to him earlier, and he explained why he decided to take on this new role.
2: One of the main reasons I wanted to stay with the orchestra is this marvelous sound. I really fell in love with it right away. This generosity and this depth and the time. I mean, I don't know any orchestra in the world that likes to play slow as much as this orchestra does. And not just like to play, they can really do it. They can put so much intensity and lyricism into slowness, into putting material in the time, so to say. But of course, we still learn more and more about each other and develop a language together and a flexibility together. And it's a joy. It's a great journey. It just started.
1: Lahav Shani. Well, they begin their concert with one of the two concert overtures composed in the same year, 1834, by Louis Farrenc. And here comes Lahav Shani now, making his BBC Proms debut, joining the Munich Philharmonic, launching their prom with the second concert overture by Louis Farrenc, with its stern and very dramatic opening.

Music by a composer who, along with her contemporaries like Carl Maria von Weber, was pushing music firmly into the Romantic era in the 1830s when she wrote that piece, building on the foundations established by Beethoven, who just died 7 years before. The Concert Overture No. 2 by Louise Farrenc, played tonight by the Munich Philharmonic, conducted by their brand new chief conductor, Lahav Shani, conducting that music from memory. Well, now a piano needs to be put in place, and it's going to take quite a while before, I have no doubt, this Capacity Proms audience here at the Albert Hall will erupt into loud applause even before a note has sounded from that piano. Everyone is awaiting the moment when Marta Argerich steps out into this massive arena. She's going to play the second piano concerto by Beethoven, which he actually composed before the one we call the first. He was in his early 20s. He'd not long been in Vienna. He'd had a few lessons with Joseph Haydn at that time, and he was busy making a name for himself as a performer. And when he gave the first performance of this concerto, well, it certainly did the trick. There were unanimous applause, according to one review of the time. When he next performed it, the young performer had attracted sufficient attention to persuade the world's most famous composer of the time, Joseph Haydn, to conduct it. Here she comes. Ooh. Listen to that applause. Marta Argerich. She was very reserved, but she's certainly acknowledging the welcome from this packed Royal Albert Hall. And plenty of promenaders standing in the arena. With her tonight's conductor, Lahav Shani, with whom she's often performed chamber music recitals, taking his place at the podium as she sits at the piano for this Proms performance, live on Radio 3, of the second piano concerto by Beethoven.

The playful, joke-filled, bright and jolly final movement of the second piano concerto by Ludwig van Beethoven. And that was a live performance at the BBC Proms. Marta Argerich joining the Munich Philharmonic Orchestra and conducted by Lahav Shani. And I can tell you that has prompted a standing ovation from many in the audience here. She first played Beethoven's music when she was 6 years old, having experienced what she called her musical epiphany. Her mother took her to a concert where Claudio Arrau played the fourth concerto by Beethoven. She still remembers the way the trills in the second movement gave her goosebumps. "I was dozing off," she remembers, "and then suddenly it was like having an electric shock. A double-edged sword in many ways, because, well, she's always been a bit reluctant to play that concerto. It's so important to me," she said, "I'm afraid what would happen." But she's very happy to play the second. She's played it many, many times. She is leaving the stage very slowly, acknowledging the applause. I think that second piano concerto by Beethoven is so bound up in my mind with her playing, I can't really think of anyone else playing it, apart from perhaps Alfred Brendel. Well, you can hear the response from the promenaders, and here she comes, back onto the stage. This time alone, 85 years old, she celebrated her 85th birthday in June this year, coming back onto this stage that she first walked onto 60 years ago, giving her Proms debut on the last night of the Proms in 1966, which happened also to be the very last concert that Malcolm Sargent conducted. She does openly admit that she suffers from stage fright. It's caused all sorts of terrible panics in the past, and in fact, I can assure you that she was nervous about this evening's performance. She always is, she says. Still has butterflies in her stomach. Well, I can tell you the Munich Philharmonic Orchestra is joining in with the demands for her return. And here she comes, this time with tonight's conductor, Lahav Shani, holding her hand aloft as she walks back onto the stage. Weaving her way through the orchestra and being pushed forward to take the applause on her own by Lahav, but she insists on having the orchestra stand behind her. As I said earlier, she does not like playing solo performances. She likes to work with orchestras and with chamber musicians. I don't think they're going to let her go yet. The applause continues, the stamping of the feet on the floor. And here she comes once again. And once again with our conductor tonight, Lahav Shani. Following her on, what I can tell you is that another piano stool is being positioned next to hers, and also the music stand is being applied to the piano with a piece of music on it. Two piano stools requires two pianists, and I think joining Marta Argerich now is our conductor tonight.

0: Well, I told you that she didn't like to play alone, and so an encore with tonight's conductor, Lahav Shani, with whom she's played a great deal of chamber music. That was the final movement of the Mother Goose Suite by Ravel, that wonderful, magical finale, The Fairy Garden. Mata Agarish bowing to the audience behind the orchestra before turning to the main part of the hall once more and acknowledging the applause, relishing, I think, the sight of this hall once more. This is her ninth appearance at the BBC Proms. The first one, as I say, 60 years ago this year. It's one of those nights. She's debating whether to go back on, but I think the promenaders might just persuade her to return once more, and here she comes, walking back onto the stage. Oop. Been very careful not to trip on wires. She nearly did. Here she comes, insisting that the Munich Philharmonic Orchestra stands with her. And so she returns to the piano. She's incredibly diffident, almost hides behind the piano, doesn't really want to sort of step forward and applaud. It's all about the music for her. There we are. Bows to the orchestra. And is led off once more by Lahav Shani. Well, that was quite some event.
1: Indeed it was, for that rapt audience at the Royal Albert Hall, and certainly for us here on the radio as well, getting to enjoy one of the giants of the piano making an appearance at the Proms, Mata Agarish. Thank you, Ian Skelly. We will return in a moment to the Albert Hall in London for the second half of our concert. I'm Steve Seal. Symphony Cast is in London once again this week at the 2026 BBC Proms, one of the longest-running classical music festivals in the world. 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Just go to yourclassical.org/symphonycast. In a moment, the fourth and final symphony of Johannes Brahms from the Proms. That's coming up next on APM's Symphony Cast.
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0: Welcome back. I'm Steve Seal. This is APM's Symphony Cast. This week we're in London for the 2026 BBC Proms, one of the longest-running classical music festivals in the world. Now let's return to the Royal Albert Hall to join our colleague Ian Skelly in the BBC box.
1: And so we come to part two of the Munich Philharmonic's appearance at the BBC Proms. They're about to perform the fourth and final symphony by Johannes Brahms, a symphony that contains some very dark and deep music. This is the symphony that Brahms' friend and critical champion, Eduard Hanslick, said after listening to Brahms playing through the first movement on the piano that he felt as if he'd been beaten up by two terribly intelligent people. Some of other Brahms' friends sowed seeds of doubt in his mind, to the extent that he actually considered withdrawing the symphony once the booked premiere was over and done with. But after that premiere, it being such a success, the symphony has remained one of the most popular ever since. Well, I talked to tonight's conductor, Lahav Shani, to seek his opinion on this symphony, which on the face of it could be thought of as a popular, comforting and supremely melodic piece. But as Lahav told me, there's much more to it than that.
2: The way the symphony starts with this wonderful, touching nostalgia, and the way it ends with drama, shattering drama, I mean, it's like nothing else. I mean, when one thinks about the other symphonies, it's completely different. You think about the first symphony, starts from the darkness but ends with light. The second symphony that is all pastoral and all about light. And the third that is really, in a way, revolutionary, the way it ends calmly. I mean, then you have this last one, which is quite late in his life, and it's so dramatic and so passionate. It's mature, obviously, but it has something also very young about it at the same time.
1: Lahav Shani, the Munich Philharmonic, just walking onto the stage now. They come on as one body of musicians rather than just trickling on as some orchestras do, finding their places before the fourth symphony. The symphony came very quickly after Brahms finished his third. Bach's music hovers in the background throughout it. The tune of the opening movement has often been thought similar to a moment in Bach's famous cantata Wacht auf. And the fourth and final movement ends with a Passacaglia, which definitely draws on Bach. What he does was adapt a Chaconne theme from another of Bach's sacred cantatas, which is then repeated a full 30 times throughout the final movement. And that builds into a majestic storm before a shorter version of that eight-bar melody drives home the very last section, with the symphony coming to a very big full stop. And of course, that full stop marked the end of Brahms' epic career as a symphonist. In point of fact, the entire symphony has its roots in Bach, several years before he even began working on composing it. He one day played a friend the bass line from one of Bach's many cantatas, and he asked this friend what he would think of a symphony based on that theme and those rhythms. So that was really the starting point from what became the fourth movement of this symphony. He was deeply affected by Bach. In fact, Brahms said once that if he had written the Chaconne that he uses in this symphony, the emotions that it summoned in him as a listener would probably have driven him mad. Well, the orchestra is tuned and ready to go. Timps and a row of double basses on the back with a large brass section. And here comes Lahav Shani, the newly minted chief conductor of tonight's orchestra, the Munich Philharmonic, returning to the stage of the Royal Albert Hall for this, the fourth symphony by Brahms, once again conducting without a score.

The big full stop that brings that final movement to a close. So expertly woven by Johannes Brahms out of a theme by Johann Sebastian Bach. A huge, stormy wave of energy preceding that final decisive statement, which marks the end of Brahms' career as a symphonist. A performance here at the BBC Proms, live on BBC Radio 3, of Brahms' fourth and final symphony, given by the Munich Philharmonic and their chief conductor, Lahav Shani, who is now acknowledging his orchestra, standing here on the stage of the Royal Albert Hall. A true architectural masterpiece. It dives deep into rich and sometimes raw emotions, lots of dramatic power, but also with a sense of profound introspection as Brahms completes his symphonic cycle with that fourth symphony. He seemed to know that he didn't have a fifth in him. Nervous as ever about the public response to his latest efforts, which had been rather panned by his friends in an early run-through on the piano. A highly influential critic in Vienna, Eduard Hanslick, wasn't at all convinced of it to begin with. In the end, he did come round to it, sort of, finally describing that symphony as a dark well, which the longer you look into it, the more brightly the stars shine black. I think that

means he liked it, or at least appreciated its power and its intention. Back onto the stage comes our conductor tonight, Lahav Shani, telling me earlier that having worked with this orchestra over a number of years, he was very much persuaded to become their chief conductor because of the sound they make and the capacity they have for playing slowly. And I think they proved that tonight in some of the sections of that symphony, taking it so tremendously slowly at times, but as Lahav was saying to me, still maintaining the power and the energy. Takes tremendous confidence. He's bringing various members of the orchestra to its feet now. The horn section just standing, and now the brass, or more to the point, the trombones, and eventually the trumpets. And I'm sure the timpanist will be brought to his feet. There he goes. Big part played in that symphony, and rightfully the audience here applauding. And once again, he brings them to their feet, and this capacity crowd here at the Royal Albert Hall acknowledging a splendid evening, which of course included that performance by Marta Argerich. Back he comes onto the stage.

One more bit of Brahms from the Munich Philharmonic, led by its newly minted chief conductor, Lahav Shani. Brahms' Hungarian Dance No. 5, played as an encore here at the Royal Albert Hall for this joyous and very appreciative crowd. Thanks to host Ian Skelly and all of our colleagues at the BBC, as always. I'm Steve Seal. We hope you've enjoyed this week's concert from the BBC Proms Festival, the largest and most celebrated classical music festival in the world, held every summer at the Royal Albert Hall. And SymphonyCast is proud to be your source on the radio here in America for these internationally beloved concerts. This week's concert featured the music of Louis Ferenc, Beethoven, and Brahms. 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We have a little bit of time remaining, so with that time, we'll enjoy a bit more Brahms from the Munich Philharmonic. Here they are, led by Christian Thielemann in the Symphony No. 1 of Brahms on SymphonyCast.

0: Christian Thielemann leading the Munich Philharmonic in the Symphony No. 1 by Brahms on SymphonyCast. 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APM's SymphonyCast is produced by Daniel Nass, with technical director Michael Osborne and assistance from Tania Major. I'm Steve Seal. We'll see you again next time on SymphonyCast. 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

The New York Philharmonic this week is generously underwritten by the Kaplan Brothers Fund and the Audrey Love Charitable Foundation. And this week, we feature the Symphony No. 7 by Gustav Mahler. This is Alec Baldwin inviting you to join me for this rarely heard masterpiece from a performance that concluded the orchestra's 24-25 season. Gustavo Dudamel will conduct the New York Philharmonic this week.

Mahler began work on his Seventh Symphony during the summer of 1904. The orchestration was completed 2 years later, and the symphony continued to undergo some minor revisions en route to its world premiere in Prague on September 19, 1908. The Seventh Symphony has several motifs in common with Mahler's Sixth Symphony. This should come as no surprise since their periods of composition actually overlapped a bit. Indeed, the seventh's juxtaposition of major and minor chords, the march-like figure of the first movement, and the use of cowbells within certain pastoral episodes all harken back to the sixth. As New York Philharmonic program annotator James M. Keller once said, quote, Mahler's new symphony would prove a far more optimistic work than its immediate predecessors, essentially tracing a trajectory from darkness into light, unquote. Though Mahler was generally opposed to attaching, or at least revealing, a defined program for the individual movements of his symphonies, both the harmonic and stylistic structure of the Seventh undeniably suggest a progression of dusk towards dawn. Mahler acolyte and former Philharmonic musical advisor Bruno Walter noted, quote, in the three middle movements of the Seventh, meaningfully and humanly revealing, we hear music embodying a romanticism that we thought had been overcome, unquote. Mahler himself conducted the world premiere of his Seventh Symphony in Prague. Both the audience and the musicians present were confused by the work, and it was not particularly well received during any of its subsequent performances in Munich and the Netherlands. When the piece was given in Vienna in 1909, however, no less a figure than Arnold Schoenberg took notice, causing him to write to Mahler, quote, I am now really wholly yours. What I felt after hearing this symphony was a perfect repose based on artistic harmony, unquote. Indeed, this piece contains many expressionistic elements, notably harmonic instability and melodic neurosis, which very likely influenced Schoenberg's own five pieces for orchestra written only a couple of years later. Despite the support of such esteemed figures as Schoenberg and Walter, however, the Seventh Symphony has never received the accolades, popular or critical, that many of Mahler's other symphonies achieved, and today it continues to be one of the composer's more neglected works. To further illustrate just how special performances of this piece are, consider this. Willem Mengelberg conducted the New York Philharmonic premiere of the Mahler Seventh on March 8, 1923, and the orchestra has given fewer than 55 performances of it since. The most recent was in 2017 under Alan Gilbert. And now we hear the Symphony No. 7 in E minor by Gustav Mahler. Gustavo Dudamel conducts the New York Philharmonic.

0: Recorded live at David Geffen Hall in May 2025, that was the Symphony No. 7 in E minor by Gustav Mahler. The New York Philharmonic was conducted by Gustavo Dudamel. Mr. Dudamel is the Philharmonic's music director designate for the 25-26 season. I'm Alec Baldwin, and you're listening to the New York Philharmonic this week.
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0: Here now is a piece that really needs no introduction, so let's get right to it. Symphony No. 40 in G minor by Mozart, Alan Gilbert conducts the New York Philharmonic.

We just heard one of Mozart's last three symphonies. That was number 40 in G minor. The New York Philharmonic was conducted by Alan Gilbert.

The New York Philharmonic this week is generously underwritten by the Kaplan Brothers Fund and the Audrey Love Charitable Foundation. Lawrence Rock is the music producer for this series. The program is written and directed by Mark Travis. And for now, until next time, this is your host, Alec Baldwin, wishing you good health and good music. 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

One of the four last songs by Richard Strauss. It's called Beim Schlafen gehen, Going to Sleep. Rachel Willis-Sorensen with the Leipzig Gewandhausorchestra, Andres Nelsons conducts.

Going to Sleep. I'm Schlafengehen from the Four Last Songs of Richard Strauss with Rachel Willis Sorensen, soprano. Peter Van de Graaff is my name. We're going to hear music inspired by the Commedia dell'arte tradition of improvised theater from the 17th century primarily. And right now we have a wind suite, very early music of Richard Strauss performed by the Bohuslav Martinu Philharmonic. John Seander Mitchell conducts.

Conductor John Seander Mitchell and Winds of the Bohuslav Martinu Philharmonic and the Wind Suite in B-flat by a young Richard Strauss. Now we have music inspired by characters from the Commedia dell'arte, improvised theater, principally in Italy, but it spread throughout Europe in the 17th, 18th centuries, very early 18th century. This is the character Pulcinella, for example. And Fritz Kreisler wrote this little piece with I Salonisti performing.

Pulcinella, one of the characters from Commedia dell'arte. That's the title of the piece by violinist composer Fritz Kreisler. And that was with I Salonisti performing. If you imagine the very broad comedy of Punch and Judy, slapstick, a lot of physical humor, stock characters, that informs the piece we're going to hear right now. It's the Dance of Harlequin, one of the characters from Commedia dell'arte, and Joanne Polk plays this. It's by Amy Marcy Cheney Beach.

Joanne Polk, the pianist, and Amy Marcy Cheney Beach, the composer. One of the Dreams of Columbine, or the French Suite by Beach. That's called The Dance of Harlequin, one of the characters from Commedia dell'arte, which is the title of our next composition. Commedia dell'arte, in fact, by another woman American composer. Her name is Ellen Tafe Zwillick. And here is Nadia Salerno-Sonnenberg, joined by the New Century Chamber Orchestra.

There is a particular sound that you heard throughout that. It is the sound of the slapstick. Just as it sounds, it's a sound that was very common in the commedia dell'arte tradition of improvised theater, beginning in Italy around about 1600 or so, and it flourished until about 1750. And there were several popular characters that came out of that tradition, Harlequin and Pulcinella and others. That is the title of the piece that we just heard, Commedia dell'arte, and you heard that slapstick depicting that that comic tradition, the broad slapstick comedy as it's known. That was Nadia Salerno-Sonnenberg playing the violin, joined by the New Century Chamber Orchestra. That is subtitled Commedia dell'arte, but the violin concerto by Ellen Tafe Zwillick, American composer. Another American composer, another woman, in fact, Judith Lang Zeymont wrote this. It's called Swimming Tuna.

0: Elizabeth Moak playing from In My Lunchbox by Judith Lang Zaymont. That is Swimming Tuna.
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0: Couple of British marches, including one by non-British composer Joseph Haydn. I'll get to that in just a little bit. The March for the Prince of Wales, it's called. But first, the very famous Pomp and Circumstance March No. 5 by Sir Edward Elgar. Barry Tuckwell, best known for his horn playing, conducts here the London Symphony.

That was the fifth and last of the so-called pomp and circumstance marches. It's the first that's the very best known, but that's music of Sir Edward Elgar, as recorded by the London Symphony Orchestra, and the conductor was Barry Tuckwell. I'm Peter Van de Graaff. In just a few minutes, we'll listen to a huge chamber work by a Russian composer named Sergei Taneyev, his piano quintet. Stay tuned for that. And this little march for the Prince of Wales. This is one of the many pieces that Joseph Haydn wrote when he was in London. It's performed by the Netherlands Wind Ensemble.

Netherlands Wind Ensemble performing there that music of Joseph Haydn, the March for the Prince of Wales. Another non-English composer writing for England. This is George Frederick Handel now, and the March, another march here, from an occasional oratorio.

The march from the occasional oratorio, occasional meaning not sometimes, but it means for a particular occasion. That's music of George Frederick Handel. When we think of Russian composers, we think of perhaps first and foremost the mighty handful, the Russian Five, Borodin, Rimsky-Korsakov, Mussorgsky, etc. Or we think of Prokofiev and Shostakovich. But there were a few composers in between those two movements that were very important, including this composer, so highly regarded in Russia, not so much outside of Russia. His name is Sergei Taneyev. And we're going to listen to a composition of his, a major composition from 1910-1911. It's the Piano Quintet, and it's with Vadim Repin, Ilya Gringoltz, Nobuko Imai, Lynn Harrell, and Mikhail Pletnyov.

Vadim Repin, Mikhail Pletnyov, Lynn Harrell, Nabucco Imai, Ilya Gringotts, all performing together The Piano Quintet by Sergei Taneyev. And this is by his contemporary Alexander Scriabin, as Pierce Lane performs the 11th of the 24 Preludes, Opus 11.

0: performance by pianist Pierce Lane and music of Alexander Scriabin, one of the 24 Preludes, Opus 11. That was the number 11 in B.
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0: This was originally a song by Edvard Grieg, and then he orchestrated it. It's called The Last Spring, and Michael Tilson Thomas leads the San Francisco Symphony.

Michael Tilson Thomas, San Francisco Symphony, and The Last Spring by Edvard Grieg. I'm Peter Van de Graaff. When we think of Norwegian music, we think of Edvard Grieg first and foremost. There were some other great composers who are contemporaries of his. One of them is Johan Svensson. Here's his Symphony No. 2. Nima Järvi leads the Gothenburg Symphony.

I'll never forget the first time I heard that music and thought, where has this piece been my whole life? Nemi Järvi, Gothenburg Symphony, and the Symphony No. 2 by the Norwegian composer Johan Svendsen. Another Norwegian composer, her name is Agata Bakker-Grøndahl. This is an etude.

That's an etude by the Norwegian composer Agata Bakker Grøndahl. Up next, we have music from a couple of 19th century French operas. And let's begin with Faust by Charles Gounod. Here's the waltz, arranged by Liszt and played by Eduardus Halim.

Edouardus Halim, the pianist, and Charles Gounod, the composer. That is the waltz from his opera Faust. Now music by a composer who is championed by Liszt, who did a lot to promote his music. His name is Hector Berlioz, and this is from another 19th century French opera, this after Shakespeare, Béatrice et Bénédicte, inspired by Much Ado About Nothing. Here's the overture to the opera by Berlioz, and it's performed by the Royal Philharmonic, and the conductor is Yuri Temirkanov.

music which had its premiere in Germany, a country which embraced that composer, unlike his native France, in 1862. That is the overture to the opera Béatrice et Bénédicte by Hector Berlioz, and a performance by the Royal Philharmonic. The conductor was Yuri Temirkanov. This is from Berlioz's opera, The Trojans.

0: The Entrance of the Laborers, some ballet music from The Trojans by Hector Berlioz.
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0: I'm your host, Peter Van de Graaff. I have here a couple of performances by the Lincoln Trio. We'll get to a Spanish piano trio in just a few minutes. First, though, this by the American composer Stacy Garrop. It's called Silver Dagger.

Title of that piece by Stacy Garup is Silver Dagger, and it was played by the Lincoln Trio, another performance by that group coming up in just a moment. And then later on, I invite you to stay tuned for a Bach violin suite. Joaquin Turina from southern Spain. Actually, both the composers I have here for you are both from southern Spain. Manuel de Falla being the other. We'll hear a suite from his The Three-Cornered Hat. But Joaquin Turina wrote some of the great Spanish chamber music. Wasn't often composed in Spain at this time, early 20th century. This is the Piano Trio No. 2 by Joaquin Turina, and it's played by the Lincoln Trio.

That was a performance by the Lincoln Trio and music by the Spanish composer Joaquin Turina, his piano trio number 2. Turina from southern Spain, as was our next composer, Manuel de Falla. In fact, the two were very close friends as well. Here is the suite from the Great Ballet from 1918 and 1919 by Manuel de Falla, called The Three-Cornered Hat. Eduardo Mata conducts the Simón Bolívar Orchestra.

In 1916, Sergei Diaghilev, great Russian ballet impresario, and his Ballet Russe were in Spain. Igor Stravinsky went down to see them perform, and he introduced Diaghilev to the Spanish composer Manuel de Falla. And out of that introduction came a commission for the ballet from which we just heard a suite called The Three-Cornered Hat by Manuel de Falla. And that suite was performed by the Simón Bolívar Symphony, conducted by Eduardo Mata. Now to Bach, and let's begin with one of the Goldberg variations, played by Peter Jan Belder. This is the variation number 18.

One of the variations from the Goldberg Variations of Johann Sebastian Bach, played by Peter Jan Belder. Here is a very famous piece, but probably not as you've ever heard it before. This is one of the orchestral suites of Johann Sebastian Bach, the number 2, which was originally composed for flute and orchestra, but in this case, in this recording, it is with violin and orchestra. There's historical evidence that suggests that this is possibly an alternative that was done in Bach's own lifetime. Jean Lehmann, solos with Tafelmusik.

It does make sense that there is a version for violin and orchestra of what is always played on flute with orchestra, the Orchestral Suite No. 2 of Johann Sebastian Bach, but he himself was a violinist, though it does make sense. Jean Lemann soloed there with the Tafelmusik Baroque Orchestra. This is one of the Goldberg variations of Bach, played by Peter Jan Belder.

0: There we have an excerpt from one of the great variation sets, which was composed apparently to help put a prominent gentleman to sleep at night. One of the Goldberg variations of Bach, performed by Peter Jan Belder.
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0: My name is Peter Van de Graaff. Here is your host. We have a couple of pieces inspired by the seasons. We'll listen in just a few minutes to Im Sommerwind, In the Summer Wind, by Anton Webern, an early, late romantic work of his. This, first of all, is from the Four Seasons, not by Vivaldi, but by the Argentinian composer Astor Piazzolla. And Jolanda Violante is the pianist. It's spring.

Quaranta Violante Piano and I Solisti Italiani, with music by the Argentinian composer Astor Piazzolla. That's from his Four Seasons, and we heard the first of them, which is a musical depiction of spring. This is Peter Van de Graaff, and we're going to listen to music inspired by summer right now, some Mendelssohn later on, and music by a mentor and friend of Mendelssohn named Ignaz Moscheles. We'll listen to one of his piano concertos. This is an early work by Anton Webern for large orchestra, a late romantic composition. He had not yet taken up the pentonality, or some call it atonality, 12-tone music, as he did with Arnold Schoenberg and Alban Berg. This is a symphonic poem called Im Sommerwind, and Webern just wrote this for fun when he was about 19 or 20, in the summer wind. The Philadelphia Orchestra is led by Eugene Normandy.

an early work of Anton Webern. It's called Im Sommerwind, in the summer wind. The Philadelphia Orchestra was conducted by Eugene Ormandy. From summer to spring, this is the Frühlingslied, the spring song by Felix Mendelssohn. We have another song, although in an arrangement of Mendelssohn in just a couple minutes. But first, Peter Schreyer sings this with Carl Engel at the piano.

Peter Schreier, tenor, Carl Engel, piano. And that is the Frühlingslied, the spring song by Felix Mendelssohn. Before we listen to a piano concerto by a teacher and close friend of Felix Mendelssohn, we have one of his best-known melodies, Auf Flügeln des Gesanges, On Wings of Song, originally sung but recorded here by Jascha Heifetz, violin, and Manuel Bai, piano, 1949 recording.

Yasha Heifetz violin and Emmanuel Bay piano, Auf Flügeln des Gesanges, On Wings of Song by Felix Mendelssohn, who was the pupil of our next composer, also a very close friend of this man, whose name is Ignaz Moscheles, a Czech-born composer, one who lived in Berlin for a time. That's where he knew Mendelssohn, but then he moved on to London and had a great career as a pianist and teacher composer there. This is the second concerto by Moscheles from 1825. Ian Hobson, the pianist and conductor of Sinfonia da Camera.

The pianist was also the conductor there, leading Sinfonia da Camera, Ian Hobson, his name. The composer was Ignaz Moscheles, a Czech-born composer, born in 1794, but based in London for most of his very successful career. That second piano concerto of his dates from 1825. As I mentioned before, Moscheles is probably best known for being a very close friend of and teacher of Felix Mendelssohn. And so we're going to listen to Melvin Tan perform a little Mendelssohn's Song Without Words.

0: Melvin Tan at the forte piano performed that Song Without Words from the Opus 19 set by Felix Mendelssohn.
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0: Good morning. President Trump is pulling up all the stops to show how important he thinks a visit from China's Xi Jinping is. How will a meeting full of symbolism affect all the real issues that need to be worked out? It's Morning Edition from NPR News. One issue for Trump and Xi is trade. I'm Leila Fadel.
1: And I'm A. Martinez. China cut its purchases from American farmers because of that trade war. Now, it has started to buy a little more soybeans, not much else, and expenses for farmers keep rising. Also, Tucker Carlson describes a one-on-one meeting with Trump in the Oval Office about the reasons for the Iran war and how Carlson was mesmerized by a partisan line for decades, and the legal fight over Dolly Parton's estate. It's Thursday, September 24th. On this day in 1991, Nirvana came as they were and released Nevermind. News is next.
2: Live from NPR News in Washington, I'm Dave Mattingly. A federal judge is ordering the Trump administration to temporarily restore White House access to three media outlets, CNN, MS Now, and Politico. Last week, President Trump revoked the White House press credentials of journalists from the three news organizations. They sued, arguing their First Amendment rights were being violated. In a court filing, the Justice Department alleges CNN, MS Now, and Politico had jeopardized national security and spread falsehoods with their reporting. President Trump welcomes China's President Xi Jinping to the White House today. Iran, trade, and the future of artificial intelligence are expected to be among the issues discussed. NPR's Emily Fang says this is Xi's first state visit to the U.S. in more than a decade.
3: Trump and Xi will hold bilateral meetings on tariffs and the war on Iran. The two countries are trying to maintain what China calls strategic stability, a detente in the relationship. And just before the meetings this week, the U.S. announced a two-month extension of a trade truce that lets it access Chinese-made rare earth products. But other sources of tension remain, including new Chinese actions designed to block U.S. sanctions and recent U.S. legal actions against importing and selling Chinese drones and internet routers. Emily Fang, NPR News, Washington.
2: Flock surveillance cameras, the AI-powered license plate readers, are coming under scrutiny on Capitol Hill. Experts in policing and privacy offered their insights yesterday to members of the Senate Judiciary Committee. NPR's Meg Anderson says critics of the technology point to reports of police officers abusing it.
4: Senators from both parties want more guardrails for the technology, which captures billions of license plates every month and can track people over time. Missouri Senator Josh Hawley, a Republican, said Flock is treating all Americans like criminals. One witness at the hearing, Lindsay Isaacs, has personal experience with that. She was wrongly accused of causing a fatal car accident. She spent 2 weeks in jail, including in solitary confinement.
5: I was terrified. I was facing the possibility of spending the rest of my life in prison for a crash that I knew I had not been involved in.
4: Senator Hawley said he invited the CEO of Flock and several other surveillance companies to testify, but they did not attend. Meg Anderson, NPR News.
2: The outer bands of Hurricane Polo continue to dump heavy rains on southwestern Mexico. Forecasters say flooding and mudslides are likely as Polo dumps 4 to 6 inches of rain per hour on some areas. That storm has fluctuated between a Category 4 and a Category 5 hurricane over the last 24 hours. The National Hurricane Center in Florida says Polo is expected to remain offshore and begin moving away from southwestern Mexico later today. This is NPR News from Washington. The top Democrat on the Senate Banking Committee is pressing the Trump administration to explain a recent policy change with implications for the U.S. Census. As NPR's Hansi Lo Wang reports, an agency policy and scientific integrity no longer includes language that bans political interference.
6: In letters citing NPR's reporting, Democratic Senator Elizabeth Warren of Massachusetts is demanding answers about why the Commerce Department removed language that said it is the agency's policy to make sure scientific findings, quote, are not suppressed, delayed, or altered for political purposes and are not subjected to inappropriate influence, unquote. Warren says she's concerned cutting that explicit ban on political interference could hurt the reliability of official statistics from the Census Bureau and the Bureau of Economic Analysis. The Commerce Department removed its ban on political interference last month after the Census Bureau released a highly unusual document by a team with ties to the America First Policy Institute, a think tank started by officials from President Trump's first administration. Anzila Wong, NPR News.
2: Six Flags is being sued by three people who say they suffered traumatic brain injuries from riding the now-closed X2 roller coaster at the company's Magic Mountain Amusement Park in Southern California. There's been no comment from the company. Fast food giant McDonald's says it plans to spend more than $8 billion over the next decade to update its restaurants. It will include shifting to more automation. McDonald's has 46,000 restaurants around the world. The company's shares fell almost 5% on word of the changes. I'm Dave Mattingly, NPR News in Washington.
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0: It's Morning Edition from NPR News. I'm A. Martinez in Culver City, California.
1: And I'm Leila Fadel in Washington, D.C. Good morning. A federal judge is ordering the Trump administration to restore access to the three media organizations banned from the White House.
0: In a ruling just after midnight, Judge Timothy Kelly granted a two-week temporary restraining order to CNN, MS Now, and Politico. President Trump had their reporters' White House press credentials revoked. He said they, quote, purposely write negative news. The Reporters Committee for Freedom of the Press filed a friend of the court brief in the case, supporting the three outlets. NPR is one of the organizations that signed on to that brief.
1: NPR's David Folkenflik joins us now to talk about all this. Good morning, David.
2: Good morning, Leila.
1: Okay, so let's start with that late night court ruling. What did it say?
2: It was pretty declarative. You had Judge Timothy Kelly. He ordered the White House to, the quote is, immediately return, reinstate, and restore those press credentials to the reporters of MS Now, CNN, and Politico as the litigation continues. And he made clear he thought that these news organizations were likely to prevail in the process. It was interesting. This was presented to the public and covered rightly as a big First Amendment battle over free speech, or they being punished for their coverage by the president because he didn't like it. Fine. Yes, maybe. But that wasn't what was decided here. Judge Kelly ruled that there was a clear violation of these institutions' due process rights. That's part of the Fifth Amendment. That is, you can't have something taken away from you without being told ahead of time and being given a chance to weigh in and even appeal that decision. He said, you know, the government clearly deprived them of that. And he dismissed the argument that the three outlets had jeopardized national security, which the administration's lawyers from the Justice Department had argued. He said there was no real record for that. He said that doesn't hold.
1: Now, you were at court yesterday. How did the hearing play out?
2: Well, to be fair, it was a virtual hearing, so I listened in. and I got to tell you, if you listened into the hearing, you pretty much knew this is where it was going to say. Before he let the lawyers from the two sides make their presentations, he said it seemed pretty clear to him that they had violated the right of due process. In fact, this same judge, who had been appointed by President Trump during his first term, made a ruling in a very similar case involving Jim Acosta, who at that time was a White House correspondent for CNN. And he said that at the time he had been surprised to dig into the record and find out what due process required of him to find at that time. And he pointed to other precedents related during the Trump era and elsewise. He said there's no way in which he wasn't going to come up with this ruling, at least for this moment, in temporary restraining order. Theodore Boutros, the First Amendment lawyer representing these coalition of news outlets, put out a statement about 2 o'clock in the morning. He said, this is a strong ruling vindicating freedom of the press, due process, and the rule of law. We greatly appreciate the court's swift action. And, of course, the judges said that the media outlets are likely to prevail.
1: Now, other major news organizations have stood by CNN, MS Now, and Politico, including NPR, not using pool coverage of the president or suspending pool coverage. So with this ruling, will everything go back to business as usual?
2: Well, you would think so, and that may well be the case. We don't exactly know this morning. You know, it's been a couple of days since these events have been covered. As you say, in solidarity, people have been holding back. The test will be offered by the arrival of the Chinese premier. But the White House could take retribution in other ways against CNN and these outlets. We're going to have to see whether the pool gets, in fact, to operate as they have before.
1: NPR's David Folkenflik. Thank you, David.
2: You bet.
1: China's leader Xi Jinping and President Trump have a lot to talk about when they meet at the White House later this morning.
0: Yeah, China has been a big supporter of Iran, and competition over artificial intelligence development is ramping up.
1: NPR White House correspondent Emily Fang is following this Chinese state visit closely and joins me now. Good morning.
3: Morning, Leila.
1: So what's on the schedule for this summit, and what details are you looking for?
3: I am curious about who is going to be at this state dinner tonight, because this meeting is all about symbolism. And so I kind of can't wait to see how Xi Jinping, who is infamously stone-faced, responds to all this pageantry that he's going to be honored with this morning. And also whether Trump makes any change to the U.S. stance on Taiwan. This is a democratic island that China very much wants control over. And I'm also going to be looking out for whether the two countries can extend a fragile detente. despite real friction over issues like export controls and sanctions. And I'll note that hours before the summit, the U.S. Treasury Secretary announced a two-month extension of a truce on rare earths, which is something China dominates. But so far, I haven't seen China confirm the details. China really forced the U.S. hand with rare earths, according to Scott Kennedy. He's an economics expert at the think tank Center for Strategic and International Studies here in Washington.
4: As a result of that, the administration had to give up Plan A to revolutionize the global economy in its to its preference, because it just has the reality that we are in an interdependent world and there's some things that the Chinese provide.
3: You know, that they provide, which the U.S. cannot substitute for, like rare earths.
1: Now, she arrived in the U.S. last night. Trump met him on the tarmac. What was that like?
3: Yeah, there was a welcoming delegation. They unfurled a long red carpet for Xi Jinping and his wife, the singer Peng Yuan. A band played both countries' anthems, and then a military flyby buzzed overhead during the last bars of the Star-Spangled Banner. This is a really big deal. You know, this is the first time a U.S. president has received a visiting Chinese leader for a state visit on the tarmac. And it's a sign of just the personal importance that Trump puts on Xi's visit. It's a grand gesture that's made waves in China because it makes clear to people in China that this country is now an equal to the U.S. And you might be wondering why you're not hearing parts of this reception. It's because this moment was not broadcast on major TV networks as part of a protest for Trump banning three major news organizations from the White House.
1: Now, you've explained just how important this visit is to Trump. Does it carry the same importance to China?
3: It's big news in China, but for Xi Jinping, this is actually just one of several state visits he's made over the last month. He's gone to Egypt and Central Asia as well. Xi's priority, experts say to me, is to find stability with the U.S. in this visit, even if it means basically papering over real tensions with the U.S. right now, which then bounces back. It raises the question of, you know, what does this visit do for the U.S.? It highlights what Eli Ratner, a former Deputy Assistant Secretary of Defense during the last administration, says to me are deep contradictions in China's and Trump's China policy. You know, Ratner points out in his first term, Trump really swung U.S. foreign policy into a more aggressive, hawkish stance on China.
5: But by and large, they had made a major rhetorical shift and doctrinal shift without really putting in the pieces of a comprehensive competitive strategy.
3: And an example of this contradiction, Trump has repeatedly praised Xi Jinping, who is the leader of a country that's a competitor with the U.S., but then he's criticized traditional U.S. allies like Canada and Taiwan.
1: That's NPR's Emily Fang. Emily, thank you.
3: Thanks, Layla.
1: Russia's war against Ukraine is spreading and is a threat to the world. That was the message at the United Nations from Ukrainian President Volodymyr Zelensky. He called it a, quote, crazy war led by Russian President Vladimir Putin.
6: Can you even imagine him without war? He is patient zero, the one from whom this idea of war keeps spreading further.
0: Iran's president also addressed the world body, accusing the U.S. of being the world's bully. The Trump administration says it wants to promote peace negotiations in both of these conflicts.
1: Let's bring in NPR's diplomatic correspondent, Michelle Kellerman, to talk about where things stand. Good morning, Michelle.
7: Good morning, Layla.
1: So are there signs of any progress in either war?
7: Well, I mean, In Russia, in the Russia-Ukraine war, at least, Zelensky's been proposing this kind of energy ceasefire because Trump has been unhappy with Ukraine strikes on Russian oil and gas infrastructure. But the Ukrainians obviously want the Russians to stop attacking Ukraine's energy grids ahead of another tough winter. They also want to allow grain to be exported as before. That's another big issue that has global implications on the world stage. A day after Trump met with Zelensky, Secretary of State Marco Rubio met with Russia's foreign minister, and I asked him afterwards if Russia would agree to that. Take a listen.
8: I think both sides have expressed an interest in some limited ceasefire that involved grain and energy. It doesn't solve the war, but it does, I think, in some ways, potentially alleviate some of the global pressures that are being felt as a result of that.
7: So that's where the diplomacy is focused on, this kind of short-term deal. Though there's a lot of concern that the conflict is intensifying and expanding as Russia violates NATO airspace. Russia's foreign minister, who spoke at the Security Council meeting on Ukraine yesterday, said Russia has no plans for a pause.
1: That war has upended grain and energy markets around the globe. The U.S. war against Iran has also affected the world economy. President Trump warned Iran that he's ready to annihilate them if they don't reach a deal. What was the Iranian response?
7: So Iranian President Masoud Pezeshkian sounded pretty defiant when he spoke to the UN. He said the Iranians won't bow to this pressure. He said the Iranians are not the terrorists, but they're the victims of terrorism. But despite all that kind of public posturing, the Iranians and the Trump administration envoys have been talking here through mediators. Secretary Rubio didn't give much of an indication of how those talks are going, and the Iranians say there was no breakthrough, that they just repeated their terms for what they need to reopen the Strait of Hormuz. But Leila, you know, that conflict is expanding too, with the Iranian-backed Houthis in Yemen now threatening shipping in the Red Sea. And there's no real clear endgame with the Trump administration.
1: I want to ask you about another speaker at the UN. Venezuela's interim leader, Delcy Rodriguez, made her address just 8 months after the U.S. seized former President Nicolas Maduro, who's now in jail just a few miles from the UN. What did she have to say?
7: Well, she seems intent on burnishing her credentials as a stateswoman. The last time she was here at the UN General Assembly in 2019 as Maduro's vice president, she told the chamber that Venezuela, quote, does not kneel before any imperial power. This time around, she praised Trump and she had a photo op with him. He's talked her up too, saying he doesn't think Venezuela is ready for elections. So that gives her more time to consolidate power.
1: That's NPR's diplomatic correspondent, Michelle Kellerman. Thank you, Michelle.
7: Thank you.
1: This is NPR News.
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0: On the next Fresh Air, Sean Combs, the music mogul known as Diddy, is in federal prison. How did he remain powerful for so long despite decades of warning signs and allegations? 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
2: 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I'm E. Martinez.
3: I'm Leila Fadel.
4: And I'm Steve Inskeep. Tucker Carlson, the one-time ally of President Trump, is saying more about Trump's war with Iran.
5: He was pushed by a foreign country to do this. It is the most profoundly destructive thing any single decision a president has made in our history. I feel sorry for him. I'm not angry at him personally. I don't think that he had the latitude to make this decision on his own.
4: Carlson spoke at a studio in Maine for the NPR video program Newsmakers. During decades in Washington, he was a journalist, TV pundit, guest on NPR, and huge star on Fox News. When Fox fired him, Carlson took his show to the internet. And in 2024, he spoke with the crowd at the Republican convention.
6: I can't hear you, but I know it's something good.
4: That speech was just days after Trump survived an assassination attempt.
6: Everything was different after that moment. Everything. And this convention is different. The nation is different. The world is different. Donald Trump is different.
4: Back then, Carlson said the shooting transformed Trump into a national leader. Today, Carlson says he feels the shooting transformed Trump into a creature of permanent Washington. In our long talk, he offered a theory that American populists are always shot, and he suggested that Trump got the message. Carlson has lately been talking of a third-party movement, although he says he is not the one to organize it.
5: I don't think I could organize your daughter's birthday party. I don't have the skills for that. My skills are rhetorical.
4: He has used those skills to claim not only that Israel influenced Trump, but that it controls both parties, which led to a question as we sat face to face. Should President Trump be impeached for going to war with Iran?
5: Should he be impeached? He's not going to be removed for this because both parties agree with it, and that's kind of the point. Trump joined the other side in the uniparty to do this, so he's not going to be punished for it. They'll get him on corruption or whatever.
4: That's a bit of an evasion, though, respectfully, in saying, well, it's never going to happen.
5: Should he be removed
4: from office if you believe, as you've said, that he effectively betrayed the country?
5: He should have been removed from office immediately when he threatened nuclear war.
4: Carlson was referring to Trump's threats to destroy Iran. In our conversation, Carlson talked of the Senate minority leader, who is Jewish, and a Republican congressman who served with the Israel Defense Forces. Carlson knows how this all sounds, and he volunteered that he is not prejudiced.
5: None of this is an anti-Semitic conspiracy theory. There's nothing anti-Semitic about it. What you're seeing now revealed is the control of what was supposed to be the most powerful country in the world by a country of 9 million people with no resources.
4: Let me push back on a couple of elements there. You mentioned a uniparty,
5: yes.
4: Feeling that the parties are on the same page.
5: Yes.
4: It seems to me that regarding war with Iran, that is demonstrably not true. Obviously, there are a lot of Democrats who support Israel and Israel's point of view, and yet the last two Democratic presidents made a nuclear deal with Iran and then tried to remake a nuclear deal with Iran rather than launching a regime change war against Iran. It just doesn't seem like a true statement.
5: Which is a huge improvement over what Trump did. However, the last two Democratic administrations, Biden and Obama, were committed to an anti-Iran policy, which is expressed through sanctions, which didn't work in any sense.
4: Except to get to the nuclear deal ultimately, but go on.
5: Yeah, I guess. But what did they achieve in the end?
6: I guess the point is
4: 10-year agreement.
6: Of course.
4: Yeah.
6: But the orientation itself is what got us to this war. And the orientation was this: Iran is America's greatest enemy.
4: Carlson insisted that other problems are more important. He says he's come to believe the whole U.S. political debate is a distraction.
6: And I wasn't able to see it because I was caught in the partisan lie. I was mesmerized by, and I was part of, by the way, the machinery of this as a cable news host for 29 years. I was part of this, effectively a deception, where the parties, you know, disagree on an issue, trans rights, amnesty, which are, you know, inherent, you know, they're real issues. I'm not saying they have no meaning.
4: You've talked about them on camera so far.
6: I've talked about them extensively. Yeah, yeah, yeah. In fact, I've talked about them way too much and sort of missed the fact that, I don't know, we still tax income at almost twice the rate of investing, at labor at twice the rate of capital. It's like,
4: the capital gains tax versus the income tax.
6: Yeah. What? I mean, that's kind of the biggest fact of our tax code.
4: I want to follow up on something else you said. You said you're not being anti-Semitic to criticize Israel in this way.
6: Right.
4: I assume you understand. When you start talking about people with dual loyalty and strange connections to Israel who are also in the government and a uniparty that is taking orders from outside, people who are anti-Semitic are liable to hear certain things in that. What do you make of that? What do you make of the way
6: people who are anti-Semitic are liable to? I don't really know anybody who's anti-Semitic, for one thing. So I can't confirm that.
4: You would agree that there have been anti-Semites.
6: Of course.
4: Okay, go on.
6: You know, people, there's a lot of tribalism in this world.
4: True.
6: Now more than ever. And I detest it and worry about it a lot.
4: But you're a thoughtful guy. Do you ever wonder, wow, maybe that's me? Or maybe I'm having that effect or giving that impression, even if I don't mean it.
6: I think that we haven't had this conversation for 60 years because people are afraid of being called a bigot for noticing something that has nothing to do with ethnicity. And I just refuse to participate in that because the stakes are now too high.
4: Would a simpler explanation be the president has no idea about foreign affairs, doesn't listen to people, and made a mistake?
6: Well, that's not likely in his case because it's not true. And I'm not guessing about this. I was there.
4: But you've quoted him as waving off the risk by saying, it'll all be fine, which could
6: You want to know what he said? Tell you exactly what he said. And I haven't said this, but I'm just going to tell you.
4: Sure.
6: And this is a fact. I had flown back from Tel Aviv, from Ben-Gurion Airport, after seeing the ambassador. And 2 days later, I was in the Oval with Trump alone. He said, this war is not about Iran's nuclear program, which you told me and the world that you eliminated last summer in June.
4: Yeah.
6: This war is being pushed by Israel. And he looked at me and said, yes, you're right. But in the end, we all die anyway. So it doesn't matter. That's exactly what he said.
4: Tucker Carlson, who broke with the president, though he remains close to Vice President Vance. We asked the White House about Carlson's claim that Trump said we'll all die anyway. They did not answer specifically, but referred us to a social media post by the president calling Carlson and others, quote, stupid people. You can watch our talk with Carlson. He discusses Trump's faith and says Graham Plattner should still be on the ballot in Maine. The video is on the NPR app, YouTube, Spotify, and elsewhere. 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
3: 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What we've found is that connecting to other people through our own personal stories is powerful.
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8: Live from NPR News in Washington, I'm Dave Mattingly. Days after President Trump revoked the White House press credentials of three media outlets, a federal judge is ordering those credentials be temporarily restored. CNN, MS Now, and Politico sued after the president made the move, arguing their First Amendment rights were being violated. At the time, Trump accused the three news organizations of reporting what he refers to as fake news. In a court filing, the Justice Department alleges CNN, MS Now, and Politico jeopardized national security and spread falsehoods with their reporting. The war in Iran and safeguards for artificial intelligence are expected to be among the issues discussed today when President Trump meets with China's President Xi Jinping at the White House. NPR's Emily Fang says she arrived in the U.S. yesterday at Joint Base Andrews outside Washington.
9: She and his wife were met by the president and the first lady, a gesture seen in China as acknowledging the country is equal to the U.S. China's state news agency praised the upcoming meeting, saying they can steer the relationship towards a more stable one. But under the surface, Chinese and American officials say deep distrust and disagreement remain on issues ranging from Taiwan to artificial intelligence.
8: This is Xi's first state visit to the U.S. in more than a decade. Hurricane Polo remains a Category 5 hurricane off southwestern Mexico, where flooding and mudslides are possible. This is NPR News. Australia's Prime Minister Anthony Albanese says an artificial intelligence agent developed by OpenAI infiltrated a government website back in June.
10: A forensic investigation aided by the Australian Signals Directorate is now underway to ascertain more information, including what other government systems were affected.
8: The Prime Minister says he's spoken with OpenAI's CEO, Sam Altman, who expressed extreme concern. eBay says it's banning vehicle airbags and airbag parts from being sold on its site. NPR's Willa Rubin says consumer safety advocates are applauding the move.
11: By banning airbag sales, eBay joins competitors like Amazon, Temu, Alibaba, and Meta, which owns Facebook Marketplace. All of these companies have policies forbidding airbag sales. For companies, the risk is that counterfeit parts, or faulty ones, could be sold on their platforms. When airbags don't work, they may not deploy, or their parts can get brittle, break apart, and send shrapnel flying at a driver's face during a crash. Safety experts told NPR, for anyone unsure about their car's airbags, especially for people driving used cars that might have replacement parts, go to a mechanic, have them inspect it, make sure that airbag is safe to use in an emergency. Willa Rubin, NPR News.
8: I'm Dave Mattingly, NPR News in Washington.
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2: It's Morning Edition from NPR News. Amy Martinez in Culver City, California.
17: And I'm Leila Faldin in Washington, D.C. Good morning. There is a legal fight over Dolly Parton's estate worth hundreds of millions of dollars. A judge in Tennessee has granted a temporary restraining order against Parton's nephew and former head of security less than a month after she died. Her longtime manager asked the court to intervene. The court filing accuses that nephew, Brian Seaver, of threats, extortion, and intimidation. Emily Cochran is a national reporter for The New York Times who covers the South from Nashville, and she joins me now to talk about this. Good morning, Emily.
18: Good morning.
17: Thanks for being here. So Dolly Parton's husband, Carl Dean, died last year and she had no children. So tell us more about who is fighting over her estate and their relationship and what their relationship is to Parton.
14: Absolutely. I think something like this is always complicated after someone dies. And here we're talking about a beloved entertainment superstar who brought a lot of family into the sprawling business empire. Here in this case, I think listeners would recognize Brian Seaver, her nephew, because he was the one who delivered the news of her death from cancer last month in this film video. He served as her head of security for not only her, but her properties for about the last two decades. But in these court filings, we see Danny Nozell, her longtime manager, now trusted with this corporation that is running all of these entertainment properties and business endeavors after her death, accusing him of, quote, an obscene, deliberating, and escalating campaign of threats to obtain money from the estate.
17: Now, Seaver was fired as head of security last week. Do you know if this is because of these accusations?
14: The court filings indicate that they're related, and one of the reasons why Nozell, under this corporation, She's Alive LLC, asked for the restraining order and asked for a court to weigh in, they cited that security experience and, you know, the amount of weaponry and details he understood about the business and the operation as a reason for intervention.
17: In the court documents, are there more details around those accusations against Seaver?
14: Yes, there are screenshots of text messages that are said to have been sent by someone identified as Mr. Seaver. A couple of the messages are profane. At one point, one of the messages said that he would become, quote, the hand of retribution for my entire family. Mm. And a couple of other things, and also emphasizing his experience in security and having weaponry at hand. When we reached out to Mr. Seaver to talk about this, he said that those messages had been taken out of context. He denied threatening the estate and said they'd essentially been twisted. It was a, quote, contrived out of context explanation.
17: What have others in Dolly Parton's inner circle said about this? I mean, how have they reacted to this now pretty public and ugly battle?
14: I think one of the reasons why the glimpse of this fracture in court is so striking is because Dolly's circle was fairly private. It's unusual to hear or see anything like this come out of the family. So we haven't seen much. It seems to largely be in court documents between the manager and Mr. Seaver.
17: And how long could this court case last?
14: That's unclear, but there is a hearing scheduled for next month in Nashville where Dolly lived and much of the enterprise is based.
17: Emily Cochran is a national reporter for the New York Times. Thank you for your time.
14: Thank you so much.
2: President Trump meets with Chinese President Xi Jinping today. A likely request from Trump will be for China to buy more American farm products. China has not always delivered on similar promises. Here's NPR's Scott Horsley.
18: Rick Tellez raises soybeans, corn, and beef cattle on about 700 acres in western Pennsylvania. As the days get shorter, Tellez is getting ready for the autumn harvest.
19: As long as winter doesn't show up here in the next couple of weeks and the temperatures kind of cool down and dry up a little bit, my soybeans, they look promising right now.
18: Soybean prices are up this year compared to last, but even with a good crop, Tellez says he'll be lucky to just break even.
19: Am I going to make money this year? To be honest, I hope the harvest is good enough that I can pay for all those inputs I had this spring and summer.
18: Inputs like fertilizer, which cost 15% more this year than last, and diesel fuel, which cost up to 80% more. Tellez is paying about $6 a gallon for diesel, and his combine burns through about 150 gallons a day.
19: It's a cost that a farmer can't pass on. You take like the trucking industry, it's just added to the freight. But a farmer, it's just an added cost he just has to absorb. It's real. It's painful.
18: A lot of fuel and fertilizer comes from the Middle East, and prices have soared because of the U.S. war with Iran. The trade war with China has also been a headache. China is historically the third biggest market for U.S. farm exports, but the country slashed its purchases last year in retaliation for President Trump's tariffs. Trade watcher Chad Bown told an audience at the Peterson Institute for International Economics this week, farm sales to China this year have only partially recovered.
20: Soybeans are coming back a little bit, but currently they're at much, much lower levels than they were pre-pandemic. Trump 2.0. And for all of the other products, cotton, wheat, pork, beef, the exports were devastated in 2025, and there's no evidence of them coming back.
18: The U.S. Department of Agriculture projects that farmers will earn more money this year for their soybeans, corn, and cotton, either by selling more bushels and bales or at higher prices. But much of that extra income will be gobbled up by rising expenses. Economist Faith Parham of the American Farm Bureau Federation says farmers raising all of the major row crops are expected to lose money for the fourth year in a row.
0: We've had a tough time in the farm economy. Production expenses really skyrocketed. They're paying way more to grow a crop, and they're not making near enough for it.

0: part of the family farm. I can go buy another tractor, buy another combine, but I can't buy that 40 acres again because it probably won't come on the market while I'm still in business.
1: Piper says most farmers will do whatever they can to stay in business, hoping that costs go down, crop prices go up, and that somehow next year's harvest will be better than this one. Scott Horsley, NPR News, Washington.

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9: Good morning, me Martinez. If there are twins on a Major League Baseball field, it's usually because Minnesota's playing. Now, yesterday's matchup between the Toronto Blue Jays and Baltimore Orioles featured a different kind of twins, twin umpires. Austin and Tyler Jones made history as the first identical twins to ump a Major League game. The teams played a doubleheader, so a twin bill. And fittingly, twin results, the Orioles won both games by the same exact score, 4-2. I love baseball. It's Morning Edition.
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9: 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I'm E. Martinez.
11: And I'm Leila Fadel. Scientists think outbreaks caused by wildlife transmitting infectious diseases to humans are on the rise. Outbreaks like Ebola, Hantavirus, bird flu, and COVID-19. But they're not sure why. New research suggests humans are driving the outbreaks. NPR's Jonathan Lambert reports that how it's happening is complicated.
12: For diseases that come from wildlife, a pathogen has to jump from an animal to a human. Humans don't control those pathogens, of course, but human activity can make those jumps more likely. Cutting down the rainforest, for instance, or buying and selling wildlife can bring humans closer to infection. Colin Carlson is a disease ecologist at Yale University.
13: We don't really know with pandemic risk, you know, how much of emerging infectious diseases is because we're cutting down the rainforest versus how much of it is because we live in a world with diseases and things happen.
12: Knowing that is crucial to deciding how to prevent the next pandemic,

0: to invest heavily in protecting rainforests, regulating the wildlife trade, or something else. But figuring this out is tricky. Carlson and his colleagues tried to do it by looking at over 160 countries.
1: Our goal was to put together a point on a map for every time we knew somebody got a weird pathogen.
0: They looked at over 50,000 instances of someone getting one of 32 diseases, like Ebola, malaria, or Mpox. Then they analyzed what might have influenced those outbreaks, everything from socioeconomic factors like poor healthcare to climate change and where people and livestock live.
1: What we want to know in this study is, you know, what matters most, right? Is it poverty? Is it cutting down the rainforest? Or is it just living near trees and mosquitoes?
0: In broad strokes, the answer was pretty clear.
1: It's the trees and mosquitoes.
0: Specifically, they found that outbreaks can happen anywhere people and livestock are living alongside nature. Such landscapes are common in places as varied as Missouri or the Democratic Republic of Congo.
1: It makes sense that what we find is where people live alongside nature, they get sick.
0: They found that big drivers like climate change or deforestation mattered, but not in the same way for every disease. Climate change, for instance, is clearly influencing where mosquito-borne disease outbreaks happen, but not necessarily diseases like Ebola or Mpox, which transmit differently. Carlson thinks the study, published in the journal Nature, pushes back against conventional wisdom.
1: There's a really popular narrative, I think, that pandemics happen because we are out of balance with nature.
0: He says that's reinforced the idea that if people just stop cutting down forests, it will prevent pandemics. He thinks that will help reduce the risk for some diseases, but not all. Raina Plowright, a disease ecologist, was impressed by the study, but not really surprised by the results.
2: We shouldn't expect one environmental driver to explain them all.
0: But she says this kind of big global analysis might miss some of the more nuanced ways that, say, deforestation influences disease risk.
2: If a big global analysis doesn't find a consistent signal of something like deforestation, it doesn't mean deforestation is not important.
0: The analysis did capture another key factor that Plowright does buy, the importance of being close to healthcare.
1: For every hour that you travel from a clinic, the probability of an outbreak being detected goes down by about one third. That's insane.
0: In a world where many people live much farther than an hour from a clinic, Carlson says this result underlines the need to invest in better healthcare. That might help prevent the next spillover from becoming a pandemic. Jonathan Lambert, NPR News.

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1: This is Morning Edition from NPR News. I'm Amy Martinez.
2: And I'm Leila Fadel. Harvey Weinstein has been sentenced to 15 years in prison in a New York sex crime case. It's been nearly a decade since Weinstein's name became forever tied to the Me Too movement when dozens of women accused him of sexual harassment and assault. NPR's Chloe Weiner reports.
3: Outside the court Wednesday, Manhattan District Attorney Alvin Bragg praised former production assistant Miriam Haley and the several other accusers who were present at the sentencing.
4: I'm moved, as we should all be, by their courage and their steadfastness through what has obviously been a challenging and long process.
3: The long and convoluted legal process began in 2020 when Weinstein was first convicted of sex crimes in New York, including for assaulting Haley at his Manhattan apartment in 2006. First, Weinstein was sentenced to 23 years in prison, but his conviction was later overturned. That's because multiple accusers had been allowed to testify, even though their allegations weren't part of the charges against the former producer. Then, last year, the Manhattan DA's office tried Weinstein for some of those original charges again. He was found guilty of assaulting Haley, and his 15-year sentence is for criminal sex act in the first degree. And that's just New York. Weinstein was convicted of rape in California in 2022. He was sentenced to 16 years, but a court ruled earlier this year that he will need to be resentenced. Now 74 years old, the former producer has spent the past 6 years between prison and the hospital. Weinstein's lawyers say he has significant health issues. He has pleaded not guilty to all charges. Chloe Weiner, NPR News, New York.
1: A new billion-dollar museum created by Star Wars filmmaker George Lucas and his wife, business executive Melody Hobson, is open to the public in Los Angeles. Mark Hamill, Harrison Ford, and Steven Spielberg helped celebrate the unveiling of Lucas's private collection. Here's NPR's Manalit del Barco.
5: Star Wars robot R2-D2 greeted visitors to one of several opening parties. Some showed up at the Lucas Museum in cosplay, instructed to leave their lightsabers at the door. Inside, they danced as a DJ spun house versions of Star Wars music. Architect Mayan Song designed the building to look like a giant spaceship. In its gardens are a fountain with statues of Yoda and Grogu, Baby Yoda, and a massive bronze sculpture of Princess Leia choking the evil Jabba the Hutt. One of the galleries showcases vehicles and droids from Star Wars films and concept art.
6: This is nerd mecca right here. This is nerd heaven.
5: Amy Meinzer is a planetary science professor at UCLA who co-hosts a sci-fi podcast and was at a press preview.
6: I do feel like this museum looks a little bit like the Museum of Modern Art on Tatooine, maybe. Here we've got Luke Skywalker's land speeder. And wait a minute, I think I see one of the scariest villains of all time, Darth Vader, right over there.
5: But this is not a Star Wars museum. That's just a small part of it. Lucas told fans at Comic-Con he's been collecting art since his college days. When he paid $30 for an alley-oop comic, it's now framed in one of the 35 galleries.
7: If you have an emotional connection, then it's art. So this is sort of a temple to the people's art.
5: His 100,000-square-foot museum opens with an assemblage of artworks, mostly digital reproductions, a prehistoric cave painting, the Venus of Willendorf, Michelangelo's Sistine Chapel ceiling, and so on. But most of the collection is original work that Lucas says gets overlooked in the art world, including comic book illustrations, Japanese manga, children's book covers, science fiction, and fantasy art.
8: It's something that I felt very, very strongly about in terms of honoring illustrators, artists who illustrate stories that are already written, and most of the stories are myths.
5: During the press preview, Lucas said his museum is dedicated to what he calls narrative art. Senior curator Ryan Linkoff says that includes everything from pulp magazine covers to political posters to comics.
9: Jim Davis and Garfield, The Far Side, Charles Schulz from Peanuts, the very first Flash Gordon, the first Iron Man, Mad Magazine, Robert Crumb,
5: On display is Lucas's large collection of Norman Rockwell paintings depicting mid-20th century American life. There's a self-portrait by Mexican artist Frida Kahlo and newly commissioned street art from Banksy. The elusive artist even spray-painted the wall behind his stencil and graffiti-tagged a heart around the letters R2. George Lucas and his museum have already attracted many fans, but also critics.
10: He's trying to jam lots of different types of work into this one kind of self-invented, contrived category called narrative art.
5: Culture journalist Carolina Miranda.
10: There is no articulation anywhere about what any of this means to its founder or the story that it might be trying to tell. Like, I would have loved to have seen, say, a panel by one of the paintings talking about why Lucas found it interesting or influential.
5: The museum's CEO, Tracy Bates, says rather than read any wall text, visitors can scan a QR code for more information if they really need to.
11: The whole purpose and mission of this space is that nothing needs explaining to you. You look at the image and you see the story. You might even find your own story.
5: The Lucas Museum of Narrative Art has its own origin story. Lucas spent 17 years and $1 billion from his Star Wars fortune to get it made.
8: I'm used to doing the impossible. This one almost broke my will.
5: Faced with legal and public challenges, Lucas had to abandon his original plans for the museum, first in San Francisco's Presidio, then on Chicago's lakefront. Then he was offered this site in L.A., next to other museums, and across from his film school alma mater, USC.
8: Well, this has been a long haul. Yeah, it was like 17 years between getting kicked out of cities and trying to get this built. Part of the problem is I'm a contrarian. I'm fascinated by doing things that people say can't be done.
5: There were COVID-19 pandemic and supply chain related delays, and earlier this year, 15% of the staff was laid off. In addition, both the original CEO and chief curator left suddenly without explanation. But that backstory may not matter to visitors simply excited by George Lucas's spaceship-like museum filled with pop culture art and a touch of Star Wars. Mandalit Del Barco, NPR News, Los Angeles.

0: 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I'm Amy Martinez.
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2: Hi, I'm Gene Demby. I remember when the news of a big police shooting had just come down, and I wanted to hear the news. I just wanted to know what was going on. I was listening to All Things Considered, and it was exactly what I needed in that moment. I wanted to hear people who were not shouting, but who were trying to make sense of it as this news came down, like so many of us in the country were trying to make sense of it. And I found that on NPR. 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

0: Good morning. A federal judge ordered the Trump administration to let journalists from CNN, Politico, and MS Now back into the White House. He was not persuaded that national security was the reason behind the bans. It's Morning Edition from NPR News and WFIU. I'm Alex Chambers in Bloomington. A. Martinez and Leila Fadel are your NPR hosts. At the United Nations, Iran's president called the U.S. a bully. Ukraine's president pushed for a ceasefire with Russia. Has the General Assembly led to any progress on either war? Also, Jasmine Guy on what it's like to be back at the fictional HBCU Hillman College for the reboot of A Different World. It's Thursday, September 24th. On this day in 1789, President George Washington signed a law creating the federal court system and the position of Attorney General. The news is next.
1: Live from NPR News in Washington, I'm Corva Coleman. A federal judge has temporarily blocked President Trump's decision banning three media organizations from the White House. The judge ruled the White House must restore access to CNN, MS Now, and Politico. The outlets sued, alleging the White House blocked them because President Trump doesn't like their content. They say that's a clear violation of the First Amendment. Chinese leader Xi Jinping says the U.S. and China should be partners, not rivals. Xi's statement comes as he gears up for a day of meetings with President Trump. NPR's Jennifer Pak reports from Beijing.
2: President Xi and Trump are expected to touch on thorny issues like Taiwan, rare earth exports, and AI guardrails during this summit. After the two leaders met in Beijing back in May, there are allegations that both sides have not fully lived up to the commitments made. But cooperation should be the mainstay, and competition kept within limits, says Xi in a statement published by Chinese state media after he arrived in the U.S. He says his goal for a great rejuvenation of the Chinese nation and Trump's ambition to make America great again can go hand in hand, and that the two countries can contribute to each other's success. Jennifer Pak, NPR News, Beijing.
1: Both Xi and Trump are likely to discuss the war against Iran and Russia's war against Ukraine. Ukrainian President Volodymyr Zelensky told the UN General Assembly yesterday Russia's war is spreading and threatens the world. NPR's Michelle Kellerman reports the Ukrainian leader supports Trump's call for both Russia and Ukraine to stop hitting each other's energy facilities.
3: In the Russia-Ukraine war, at least, Zelensky's been proposing this kind of energy ceasefire because Trump has been unhappy with Ukraine strikes on Russian oil and gas infrastructure. But the Ukrainians obviously want the Russians to stop attacking Ukraine's energy grids ahead of another tough winter. They also want to allow grain to be exported as before.
1: NPR's Michelle Kellerman reporting. Australia's prime minister says an OpenAI agent hacked into an Australian government health portal last June. Prime Minister Anthony Albanese says he spoke with OpenAI's CEO, Sam Altman. Adam Hancock reports from Sydney.
4: Anthony Albanese said an OpenAI agent gained unauthorized access to a portal containing non-public data from Australia's universal health scheme, Medicare. The tech firm has confirmed the hack, revealing that it occurred in June when the AI agent was researching health statistics. They added that the breach was discovered during a review of, quote, misaligned model activity. Albanese has called the hack unacceptable and expressed his concerns to OpenAI boss Sam Altman. Australian Defence Minister Richard Marles said the impact of the breach was minor.
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5: 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Rinko Kikuchi stars as a woman returning to Tokyo's ballroom dance scene after tragedy, where an infatuation with her instructor offers a chance for rediscovery. In theaters Friday.
6: Good morning. This is regional news coverage from the WFIU news team. I'm George Hale. Northwest Indiana experienced the largest electricity outage in the region's history after August storms damaged infrastructure there. This week, the state launched an investigation into utility provider NIPSCO's preparedness and storm response, as Zach Castle reports.
7: The outage affected over 387,000 customers and lasted over 2 weeks. The Indiana Utility Regulatory Commission voted to commence the investigation. It will look into storm monitoring practices, communications with customers, recovery operations, and other details. Austin Bonta is the mayor of Portage. He supports the investigation, but wants to see the IURC make meaningful changes and hold NIPSCO accountable.
8: If the investigation finds that NIPSCO is not adequately prepared for future emergencies, well, what is the plan afterwards to remedy that situation?
7: NIPSCO told WFYI in a statement that it is, quote, committed to cooperating with the IURC. I'm Zach Castle in Indianapolis.
6: The commission meets September 28th to set a schedule for the case. The Indiana Attorney General's Office has settled a 2024 lawsuit with the owners of two Anderson apartment complexes for abandoning tenants. Thomas Ouellette reports.
9: Bingham Square and Madison Square apartments fell into dangerous levels of disrepair after management left without any warning in 2022, leaving no way for tenants to contact them. A settlement with the state says the owners still, quote, deny that they violated the law. As a part of that settlement, the owners will pay more than $45,000 to the AG's office, which will distribute it to 59 former residents, like Troy Nightborn, a former Bingham resident who stayed on the property for years after management left.
10: It's not going to make it any better or any worse. It's just going to be like, oh, okay, I can pay bills a little easier.
9: Eviction cases from the complexes in 2023 have been ordered to be dismissed and sealed, and the state is barring the owners from doing any business in Indiana for 7 years. I'm Thomas Ouellette in Anderson.
6: And Indiana hosts its first conference game of the season tomorrow night when Northwestern visits Bloomington. Linebacker Isaiah Jones says he is not moved by playing a Friday night game.
11: Friday, Thursday, Saturday, whenever we play, we just want to, you know, spot the ball, and it's our 11 versus their 11 every single play. So I know it's a Friday night lights game, but it's another Big Ten opponent, and we're going out there with the same mindset.
6: Indiana looks for its 20th consecutive victory against Northwestern. For WFIU News, I'm George Hale.
0: We'll have another Indiana News update in 25 minutes here on Morning Edition. 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Some patchy drizzle before 10 this morning. Otherwise, today will be cloudy with a high near 73. 61 right now in Bloomington. 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It's 6:07.
2: It's Morning Edition from NPR News. I'm Leila Fadel in Washington, D.C.
12: And I'm A. Martinez in Culver City, California. China's leader Xi Jinping and President Trump have a lot to talk about when they meet at the White House later this morning. China has been a big supporter of Iran, and there's growing competition over artificial intelligence development. In a moment, we'll speak with a former Assistant Secretary of State for East Asian and Pacific Affairs. We begin, though, with the news.
2: NPR White House correspondent Emily Fang is following this Chinese state visit closely and joins me now. Good morning.
13: Morning, Leila.
2: So what's on the schedule for this summit and what details are you looking for?
13: I am curious about who is going to be at this state dinner tonight because this meeting is all about symbolism. And so I kind of can't wait to see how Xi Jinping, who is infamously stone-faced, responds to all this pageantry that he's going to be honored with this morning. And also whether Trump makes any change to the U.S. stance on Taiwan. This is a democratic island that China very much wants control over. And I'm also going to be looking out for whether the two countries can extend a fragile detente, despite real friction over issues like export controls and sanctions. And I'll note that hours before the summit, the U.S. Treasury Secretary announced a two-month extension of a truce on rare earths, which is something China dominates. But so far, I haven't seen China confirm the details. China really forced the U.S. hand with rare earths, according to Scott Kennedy. He's an economics expert at the think tank Center for Strategic and International Studies here in Washington.
14: As a result of that, the administration had to give up Plan A to revolutionize the global economy to its preference, because it just has the reality that we are in an interdependent world and there's some things that the Chinese provide.
13: You know, that they provide, which the U.S. cannot substitute for, like rare earths.
2: Now, Xi arrived in the U.S. last night. Trump met him on the tarmac. What was that like?
13: Yeah, there was a welcoming delegation. They unfurled a long red carpet for Xi Jinping and his wife, the singer Peng Yuan. A band played both countries' anthems, and then a military flyby buzzed overhead during the last bars of the Star-Spangled Banner. This is a really big deal. You know, this is the first time a U.S. president has received a visiting Chinese leader for a state visit on the tarmac. And it's a sign of just the personal importance that Trump puts on Xi's visit. It's a grand gesture that's made waves in China because it makes clear to people in China that this country is now an equal to the U.S. And you might be wondering why you're not hearing parts of this reception. It's because this moment was not broadcast on major TV networks as part of a protest for Trump banning three major news organizations from the White House.
15: Now, you've explained just how important this visit is to Trump. Does it carry the same importance to China?
13: It's big news in China, but for Xi Jinping, this is actually just one of several state visits he's made over the last month. He's gone to Egypt and Central Asia as well. Xi's priority, experts say to me, is to find stability with the U.S. in this visit, even if it means basically papering over real tensions with the U.S. right now, which then bounces back. It raises the question of, you know, what does this visit do for the U.S.? It highlights what Eli Ratner, a former Deputy Assistant Secretary of Defense during the last administration, says to me are deep contradictions in Trump's China policy. You know, Ratner points out in his first term, Trump really swung U.S. foreign policy into a more aggressive, hawkish stance on China.
16: But by and large, they had made a major rhetorical shift and doctrinal shift without really putting in the pieces of a comprehensive competitive strategy.
13: An example of this contradiction, Trump has repeatedly praised Xi Jinping, who is the leader of a country that's a competitor with the U.S., but then he's criticized traditional U.S. allies like Canada and Taiwan.
15: That's NPR's Emily Fang. Emily, thank you.
13: Thanks, Layla.
12: For more of what's at stake during this state visit, Daniel Crittenbrink joins me now. He served as Assistant Secretary of State for East Asian and Pacific Affairs during the Biden administration. He was also the U.S. Ambassador to Vietnam during the first Trump administration and is now a partner with the consulting firm The Asia Group. Ambassador, so this is a state visit between the two largest economies in the world and the two largest military powers. So what's the number one thing that President Trump needs to accomplish?
17: Well, good morning, A. I think the most important outcome from this summit will be maintaining this so-called fragile truce between the two powers that was agreed to last year. If that truce is extended, if that stabilizes the relationship, prevents us from going back to that trade war, I think that's the single most important outcome. And actually, I think that's what President Trump is focused on. It's optics, but it's optics designed to promote that stability.
12: What about for Xi Jinping?
17: I think Xi Jinping is largely motivated by the same concerns. I enjoyed your setup a moment ago. I do think President Xi comes to Washington feeling extremely confident. He stood up to President Trump in the trade war. He showed that he can fight eye for an eye, tooth for a tooth. But make no mistake about it, President Xi would like to have stability at home. The domestic economy in China is still quite sluggish, and he has his own domestic politics, and he hopes to have a fourth term next year. So he'll want this to go smoothly, but he's hoping for stability as well.
12: Do you glean anything from Trump meeting Xi personally on the tarmac?
17: Well, it's extraordinary to me just how much respect, if not admiration, President Trump seems to have for President Xi. He always praises President Xi as a great leader and a strong leader. The president does seem to have real admiration for such strong leaders. The fact that he went out to the airport, that there was this flyover, I think that's all designed to signal his tremendous respect for President Xi. But it really is quite unprecedented to see the president go that far in conveying that respect.
12: You said President Trump has respect and admiration for Xi Jinping. Is fear any part of that?
17: Well, I wouldn't necessarily say that, but I would say this, A. When you think about where the Trump administration was last year, the president, you recall in April, essentially launched a trade war against the Chinese, and the Chinese responded in a very robust way, particularly by cutting off rare earth exports to the United States as leverage. That caused the U.S. stock and bond markets to wobble. And I think that convinced the president that he'd had enough of this trade war with the Chinese and therefore wanted stability. So I don't think it's fear, but I think it's a practical approach to the issue. I think the president doesn't have the stomach for a full-on trade war with China. And I think that has motivated his approach.
12: You know, when President Trump meets with other world leaders, Ambassador, it seems to me like both sides know what they want out of each other. So say when he meets with President Zelensky of Ukraine. But why is it that when he meets with Xi Jinping, there's always a sense of things that are left unspoken in these meetings with the Chinese leader?
17: Well, it's perhaps hard to say, but I think part of it is related to that respect that I talked about. But I also think for the Trump administration, it's quite clear that priority number one is trade. And I think the president doesn't focus as much on the other issues. So again, I think the core issue for this visit will be extension of that truce, but essentially it's a trade truce, right?
18: Okay.
17: China agrees to keep its rare earth exports flowing to the United States and others, and the United States agrees to curb some of its most restrictive tech export controls on China. That's the core of the truce. I think that's what will get extended. I think that's what the president really cares about above all other issues. And so I don't think you'll see human rights issues feature that prominently in the visit, if at all. And I also think security issues will take a backseat to the trade issues.
18: So no Taiwan mentions from either of the two, either on the record or off the record.
17: Well, no, now that I would say is a different matter. I'm confident that Taiwan will come up as it always does in every visit and every meeting between the United States and China. But I wouldn't expect Taiwan to dominate the visit like it seemed to do in Beijing. I think both sides will state their views. We do have to watch this closely, but I'm skeptical there would be any breakthrough on Taiwan or, for that matter, any other major issue.
18: Ambassador Daniel Crittenbrink served as the Assistant Secretary of State for East Asian and Pacific Affairs during the Biden administration and is now a partner with the Asia Group. Ambassador, thanks.
17: Thank you so much, eh?
15: In Ethiopia, months of escalating tensions have erupted into a major offensive by fighters in the Tigray region against the federal government. The fighting threatens to reignite a devastating civil war, and there are fears it could spill over into the wider region. Emmett Livingstone reports.
19: It was one of the most destructive wars of the modern era. Between 2020 and 2022, fighters from the Tigray region in northern Ethiopia battled government forces. The African Union estimated that as many as 600,000 people had been killed. A peace deal was supposed to have brought an end to the conflict in 2022. But this year, tensions came back center stage. The Tigray People's Liberation Front, or TPLF, took back control of the Tigray regional government in May. Tensions reached a new peak on Sunday when the TPLF and six other Ethiopian armed groups announced an alliance, and their intention to topple the government of Prime Minister Abiy Ahmed. As the skies darkened over Ethiopia earlier this week, Stefan Dujarric, a spokesman for the UN Secretary General, issued a warning.
20: We are deeply concerned by the worsening security situation and recent developments in Ethiopia, including the formation of a new coalition of armed groups and reports of continued insecurity and drone strikes.
19: On Wednesday, the TPLF launched a major offensive and announced it was waging what it called a, quote, defensive war. It's still unclear what's happening on the ground. Tigray is remote and mountainous and difficult to access at the best of times. But reports indicate that Tigrayan forces seized three airports on Wednesday and clashed with federal troops.
21: The very big question next is, how will the federal government respond? Will it respond with total all-out war, or will we see a more measured response that tries to contain this and prevent a return to total war in Tigray?
19: Alan Boswell, the Horn of Africa director at International Crisis Group.
21: This area borders Eritrea, which is backing the TPLF. So if this war expands, there is a major risk of direct conflict between Ethiopia and Eritrea.
19: Tigray also shares a border with Sudan, which is engulfed in its own vicious war. Yet more conflict in the Horn of Africa region is a recipe for disaster. For NPR News, I'm Emmett Livingstone.

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1: And this is WFIU. It's 6:19. Good morning. I'm Alex Chambers. Coming up on Morning Edition, Ukrainian President Volodymyr Zelensky spoke at the UN Wednesday and had harsh words for Russian President Vladimir Putin.
2: Can you even imagine him without war? 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
6: 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I'm Leila Faldin.
7: I'm A. Martinez.
8: And I'm Michelle Martin. If you've heard it, you know it.
9: It's a different world from where you come from.
8: That's the theme from A Different World, the 1980s sitcom set at the fictional HBCU, Hillman College. But that show wasn't just a show. It was a phenomenon, a ratings juggernaut that was also ahead of its time in using comedy to tackle issues that were then little talked about in sitcoms, like police violence, date rape, and HIV. With, of course, a good dose of messy dating hijinks. Bringing it all to life were memorable characters like Whitley Gilbert, the Southern belle who is more than a little extra.
10: I see that practice doesn't always make perfect.
11: She's coming along just fine.
10: The question is, where is she going?
8: A Different World ran until 1993, but now Hillman is getting a new freshman class. The Netflix reboot of A Different World starts streaming today.
12: It's a different world.
8: Many of the original cast members are back, including Jasmine Guy as Whitley. In the new series, her daughter Deborah is coming to Hillman. She's played by Malia Joy Moon. In this scene, the still image-conscious Whitley has handpicked a roommate for her daughter without asking.
13: Well, first, my class is now this. Well, I'm choosing my roommate. And it's Rashida.
14: What? Rashida. That's a colorful name. Major.
13: Criminal justice.
15: A defender of rights, mother.
13: To get my cousins out of prison.
14: GPA.
13: 4.6. Weighted.
15: Oh, impressive. Although grades aren't the only indicator of intelligence.
14: And where are you from?
13: Compton.
14: Watch her.
8: Jasmine Guy, Malia Joy Moon, welcome. Thank you both so much for joining us.
7: Thank you so much.
16: My pleasure.
8: So, Jasmine Guy, it is hard to overstate what a phenomenon this show was. Did you have a sense that this was going to be something really special?
16: The first season, no, not really. I didn't feel the wave that it created, especially for HBCUs. A lot of kids went to school because of it. It really changed for me in our second season when Debbie Allen came on as our producer and director, and I think made it more specific.
8: Well, she famously put the hot sauce on the tables, right?
16: She did.
8: Malia, so you weren't even born when the show was first on, but the reruns have never not been on somewhere. Did you ever watch it?
7: I did. So growing up, it wasn't until I started working on the show, even in the audition process, that I realized just how much A Different World was already in my young adult life. And of course, like, I grew up in the age of social media, so I've seen my TV parents, Kadeem and Jasmine, all over, like, black 90s mood boards and Whitley style and her fur coats and her pearls, like, that whole thing. It's almost like a cultural renaissance is happening all over again. Filming all the way back in 1987 when it first premiered to now, and me still having exposure to it, I think is a testament to just how impactful it was.
8: Jasmine, let's fast forward. Your character, Whitley, the iconic Whitley, married Dwayne Wayne. They have three kids together. Their youngest is now enrolled at Hillman. For anybody who knows your character, they would not be surprised that Whitley turned out to be a business mogul and a tough mom. So could you just tell us a little bit about who Whitley Gilbert is now?
16: I'm pretty much like a helicopter mom with her, and it's very annoying. It's hard for her to, you know, get her independence and be on her own. Sometimes I feel like, oh my God, why would this child even like me?
10: This is your final warning. I need you to put your head down and focus on why you are actually at Hillman, or else you will be back in Connecticut on house arrest.
16: I was wondering how it was going to fly with the young people because, and my voice is a lot lower now too, and I really didn't know if I was going to be able to talk like this every night.
8: I was wondering how hard was it to get back into Whitley speak?
16: I was worried that the chords were too damaged at this point in my life, that I was an alto when I did it 30 years ago, and now I'm more like a baritone.
8: And Malia, you play, as we said, the youngest daughter of Whitley and Dwayne. As Jasmine Guy just told us, clashes with her character, her mom, all the time. Talk a little bit about how we meet Deborah.
7: Yeah, we...
8: And Deborah, get it straight.
7: Yeah, Deborah, not Deborah, honey. Okay, this is Whitley Gilbert Wayne's child. She was not naming her no Deborah. Deborah, three syllables. So she is stumbling with maybe a lot less grace than her mother would want her to, through the process of finding herself. And she has to really forge her own path. And I think that's where that contentious quality comes from. Because, you know, even as a young person, you clash with your mom because you're finding yourself. Mm-hmm. But beneath that is even like, who am I outside the context of my parents?
8: Well, you know, a lot has been written in the annals of TV lore, you know, that it famously took a little bit of time for the original show to find its true voice. I mean, it dealt with some tough issues. This one comes right out of the gate with some tough issues. And I just wondered how you thought about that.
7: Covering stigmatized topics is the thing that made the show so amazing because they did it in a way where it was funny and you gave people medicine in a way that was palatable. That was one of my main goals, to make sure that we pay homage to the way that the original did that for people.
8: Okay, before we let each of you go, and thank you both so much. Jasmine, what's your favorite thing about the show and working on it again?
16: Oh, my goodness. I love the energy. These kids in between takes never stop singing, twerking,
7: I'm so sorry,
16: rapping, harmonizing. And I just sit back and Daryl Bell came in my ear and he said, "We used to be like that." I said, "I know, but right now I need to rest. Let the puppies bounce around."
8: Okay, Malia, what about you? What's your favorite thing?
7: The hope. I think that's my favorite part of the show. Like the hope, seeing young black, successful, stylish, funny, well cared for, well loved black youth. I'm so excited to just have that and be a part of it.
8: Malia Joy Moon,
17: Jasmine Guy. They play daughter and mother on the reboot of the show A Different World. It's on Netflix. Thank you both so much.
7: Thank you, Michelle.
17: This is NPR News.
18: It's no secret, humans seem to be losing the war on rats. 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
19: How do we make our environment less welcoming to rats? 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
18: I'm Scott Detrow. Rat rangers in D.C. take residents into the city's back alleys at night to learn why rats thrive and ways to reduce rodents. 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
1: 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Serving justice and taking notes. A look at the career of Isaac Blackford, Indiana's longest-serving state Supreme Court justice. That's on the latest Moment of Indiana History. You can hear it on demand at wfiu.org/arts. We've got patchy drizzle before 10 today. Otherwise, it'll be cloudy with a high near 73. We'll have more Indiana news after the national headlines. 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It's 6:30.
20: Live from NPR News in Washington, I'm Dave Mattingly. A federal judge is ordering the Trump administration to temporarily restore White House access to three media outlets, CNN, MS Now, and Politico. Last week, President Trump revoked their White House press credentials. They sued, arguing their First Amendment rights were being violated. President Trump says he supports a temporary ban on U.S. diesel exports as prices hover near record highs. AAA says diesel is averaging more than $6.50 a gallon nationwide. In California, it's more than $8. NPR's Windsor Johnston says higher fuel costs are raising prices in stores.
21: Even drivers who never put diesel in their own tanks could still end up paying more at the checkout line. When businesses pay more to move goods, some of that expense gets passed along to consumers. Mark Wolf is with the National Energy Assistance Directors Association.
22: Diesel fuel is essential for trucks, for deliveries, and I think that those prices are being passed on as we speak. And so grocery costs are going up because groceries have to be delivered by trucks.
21: Wolf says perishable foods could be among the first places consumers notice the difference because they're delivered daily. The Trump administration is now weighing a full or partial ban on diesel exports, but some energy officials warn that could push prices higher in parts of the country. Windsor Johnston, NPR News.
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23: Good morning. This is regional news coverage from the WFIU news team. I'm George Hale. Northwest Indiana experienced the largest electricity outage in the region's history after August storms damaged infrastructure there. This week, the state launched an investigation into utility provider NIPSCO's preparedness and storm response, as Zach Castle reports.
24: The outage affected over 387,000 customers and lasted over 2 weeks. The Indiana Utility Regulatory Commission voted to commence the investigation. It will look into storm monitoring practices, communications with customers, recovery operations, and other details. Austin Bonta is the mayor of Portage. He supports the investigation, but wants to see the IURC make meaningful changes and hold NIPSCO accountable.
25: If the investigation finds that NIPSCO is not adequately prepared for future emergencies, well, what is the plan afterwards to remedy that situation?
24: NIPSCO told WFYI in a statement that it is, quote, committed to cooperating with the IURC. I'm Zach Castle in Indianapolis.
23: The commission meets September 28th to set a schedule for the case. And Indiana hosts its first conference game of the season tomorrow night when Northwestern visits Bloomington. Linebacker Isaiah Jones says he is not moved by playing a Friday night game.
26: Friday, Thursday, Saturday, whenever we play, we just want to, you know, spot the ball, and it's our 11 versus their 11 every single play. So I know it's a Friday night lights game, but it's another Big Ten opponent, and we're going out there with the same mindset.
23: The Hoosiers dominated their first three games. Many fans left early to get out of the heat. Jones says he hopes fans stay in their seats tomorrow. He says their impact is important.
26: When you have an atmosphere that's like that, the other team, you know, it's hard to communicate. You get a little rattled. Maybe the bright lights get a little bit too bright. And for us, we just feel comfortable with that. We feel comfortable with our fans, and, you know, we embrace them having here.
23: Indiana looks for its 20th consecutive victory against Northwestern. For WFIU News, I'm George Hale.
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2: It's Morning Edition from NPR News. Amy Martinez in Culver City, California.
4: And I'm Leila Fadel in Washington, D.C. Good morning. Russia's war against Ukraine is spreading and is a threat to the world. That was the message at the United Nations from Ukrainian President Volodymyr Zelensky. He called it a, quote, crazy war led by Russian President Vladimir Putin.
5: Can you even imagine him without war? He is patient zero, the one from whom this idea of war keeps spreading further.
2: Iran's president also addressed the world body, accusing the U.S. of being the world's bully. The Trump administration says it wants to promote peace negotiations in both of these conflicts.
4: Let's bring in NPR's diplomatic correspondent, Michelle Kellerman, to talk about where things stand. Good morning, Michelle.
6: Good morning, Leila.
4: So are there signs of any progress in either war?
6: In the Russia-Ukraine war, at least, Zelensky's been proposing this kind of energy ceasefire because Trump has been unhappy with Ukraine strikes on Russian oil and gas infrastructure. But the Ukrainians obviously want the Russians to stop attacking Ukraine's energy grids ahead of another tough winter. They also want to allow grain to be exported as before. That's another big issue that has global implications on the world stage. A day after Trump met with Zelensky, Secretary of State Marco Rubio met with Russia's foreign minister. And I asked him afterwards if Russia would agree to that. Take a listen.
9: I think both sides have expressed an interest in some limited ceasefire that involved grain and energy. It doesn't solve the war, but it does, I think, in some ways, potentially alleviate some of the global pressures that are being felt as a result of that.
6: So that's where the diplomacy is focused on, this kind of short-term deal. Though there's a lot of concern that the conflict is intensifying and expanding as Russia violates NATO airspace. Russia's foreign minister, who spoke at the Security Council meeting on Ukraine yesterday, said Russia has no plans for a pause.
4: That war has upended grain and energy markets around the globe. The U.S. war against Iran has also affected the world economy. President Trump warned Iran that he's ready to annihilate them if they don't reach a deal. What was the Iranian response?
6: So Iranian President Masoud Pezeshkian sounded pretty defiant when he spoke to the UN. He said the Iranians won't bow to this pressure. He said the Iranians are not the terrorists, but they're the victims of terrorism. But despite all that kind of public posturing, the Iranians and the Trump administration envoys have been talking here through mediators. Secretary Rubio didn't give much of an indication of how those talks are going, and the Iranians say there was no breakthrough, that they just repeated their terms for what they need to reopen the Strait of Hormuz. But Leila, you know, that conflict is expanding too, with the Iranian-backed Houthis in Yemen now threatening shipping in the Red Sea, and there's no real clear endgame with the Trump administration.
4: I want to ask you about another speaker at the UN. Venezuela's interim leader, Delcy Rodriguez, made her address just 8 months after the U.S. seized former President Nicolas Maduro, who's now in jail just a few miles from the UN. What did she have to say?
6: Well, she seems intent on burnishing her credentials as a stateswoman. The last time she was here at the UN General Assembly in 2019 as Maduro's vice president, she told the chamber that Venezuela, quote, does not kneel before any imperial power. This time around, she praised Trump and she had a photo op with him. He's talked her up, too, saying he doesn't think Venezuela is ready for elections. So that gives her more time to consolidate power.
4: That's NPR's diplomatic correspondent, Michelle Kellerman. Thank you, Michelle.
6: Thank you.
2: Let's bring in Richard Haass into the conversation. He's an experienced diplomat and served as president of the Council on Foreign Relations for 20 years. He also publishes the Substack, Home and Away. Richard, let's start with Venezuela. We just heard from Michelle Kellerman that Delcy Rodriguez, the country's interim president, said in her speech that Venezuela will hold elections in transition to, quote, full democracy. How genuine of a commitment does that sound to you?
10: Well, ultimately, there has to be some political reform in order to keep stability, to have legitimacy. I think she and actually the administration are right that you can't jam it through. You don't want to see this trigger civil resistance or armed resistance, much less. But there's a lack of a specific timetable. So I think it's a question of when rather than if. But at least she put it on the agenda for the first time since taking office. And I think that's a step in the right direction.
2: President Trump made a big deal to get 65 billion barrels of Venezuelan oil. He's very proud of that. Now, here's the thing, Richard, with free democracies, they could vote in leaders that may not want to cooperate with the Trump administration on oil the way Delcy Rodriguez has. How much do you think the United States will be a partner in helping establish a democracy in Venezuela?
10: Well, it has not been a priority at all for this administration. And look, what you mentioned is a big issue. There's questions of the future of Venezuelan politics. If there are elections, who wins them? There's also big questions about the future of American politics. If you were to have, say, a Democrat president who disagrees with what the United States has been doing in Venezuela. And the problem of all this for oil companies is they have to make enormous investments that pay out over, say, a decade. And this uncertainty politically at both ends is not a good thing.
2: All right. So what did you make of Ukrainian President Volodymyr Zelensky's speech and the talk of Russia's war spreading?
10: It's real. It's what a lot of people in Europe are worried about, that Russia might put pressure on European countries, particularly the Baltic countries, maybe Poland, in order to intimidate them, to get them to back off support for Ukraine. Maybe also Putin wants to show the cleavages within NATO, and particularly between the United States and its European partners. He's not winning the war with Ukraine, but he maybe could score a geopolitical victory against NATO.
2: What about at the General Assembly? Was there any speech to you that was especially impactful or that caught your ear?
10: Well, the one speech everybody is talking about is President Trump's speech, because really what it did was underscore that this is a fundamentally different American foreign policy. For 80 years, we led the world, I'd say, through consent. And what you had here was much more the United States leading the world or attempting to impose its will on the world, more through coercion, much more unilaterally. A very different relationship between the United States and the world. Not that that was new, but it was underscored.
2: You know, we've heard analysis earlier this week that the UN was becoming less relevant, that a lot of the real conversations were happening off on the sidelines. Richard, so far, have you seen anything this week that differs from that assessment?
10: No, the UN has become a venue, almost like Davos or any of these other places where people gather. But the actual UN is a place where, one, people give speeches, and two, they set up side meetings. But the UN is an institution that collectively does something? Not at all. And in some ways, it can't. Great power politics, Russia.

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1: And this is WFIU. It's 6:42. Good morning. I'm Alex Chambers. Glad to have you along this Thursday morning. Coming up later this hour, the average rate on a 30-year fixed mortgage just rose to its highest level in 2 years. Hear why that number may push more borrowers toward adjustable rate mortgages. And a reporter shares how immigration crackdowns have been impacting the economy in the city of Las Vegas. We'll have those stories and the morning's business news in about 10 minutes on the Marketplace Morning Report, right here on WFIU.
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7: Good morning, I'm Layla Fadel. Asmo in Denver was looking for love. His roommate posted on Reddit for him. He's a Capricorn, doesn't want to travel, and is hairy. Asmo is a tarantula. Taylor Foley's pet is ready to mate with only months to live. She wrote he loves pina coladas, crickets, long walks on the beach, hiding in his burrow, and being mysterious, also hiding in his burrow. She got the attention of a local breeder and is taking Asmo there today. It's Morning Edition.
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0: It's Morning Edition from NPR News. I'm Amy Martinez.
7: And I'm Layla Fadel. Good morning. Here's an age-old question.
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0: Ooh, I know what I want to be. Layla Fadel's best friend.
7: We're working on it. Right. Abigail Stettler and Zoe Nolan tackled that question as student journalists at Barrington Elementary School in Columbus, Ohio.
10: Hi, this is
11: The Careers Kids Consider. I'm Abigail.
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10: We went to interview some adults about the jobs they already have. Here's Principal Cooper, a principal at Barrington Elementary, answering our first question.
11: Why did you choose this career?
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13: What's the most memorable thing you have ever done during your career? It can be grossest, it can be coolest, it can be like a scientific breakthrough or anything.
14: That would probably have been when I was still working in the hospital. I had a patient who came in who was very, very sick. He needed a lot of medical care, day in, day out, hours and hours and hours of time. Eventually, he got to go home. A few years passed by, and I was out at a playground with my own kids, and I actually ran into

0: this kid's mom. He was actually there playing on the playground. Huh. And so it was kind of a really cool full circle moment where I got to see all that time and work and worry that went into caring for him and getting him better, and how that really changed the trajectory of his life and really kind of helped drive what I do every day to try to help every kid I work with every day have a better future by giving them good care.
1: That was great. Thank you, Dr. Settler. Next up, we have Dr. Parker, an OSU professor for veterinary medicine. If you met a kid who really wanted this job, what advice would you have to them?
2: It's important to remember a few things. You have to work a lot with people, not just animals. So being a doctor for animals who can't speak means that you have to speak to their pet owners and their handlers. You have to enjoy working with people almost as much as you enjoy working with animals. I think it's also important to just get experience in different fields of veterinary medicine. It might mean when you're young, starting out by volunteering at an animal shelter if you can. It might mean as you get a little older, working for a veterinary clinic. It might mean participating in a research study and helping collect data. And it's also important that you work really hard in school. Unfortunately, it is a competitive field. And so students who want to be veterinarians have to work hard, get good grades, and be willing to put themselves out of their comfort zone. It's a long process of training. So it's for people who are dedicated and willing to work really hard.
1: Thank you, Dr. Parker. All of these careers are great, and there is no one best career. We hope this helps you choose your career or consider the one you have in a different way.
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4: Abigail Stettler and Zoe Nolan interviewing Principal Nicole Cooper, pediatrician Kim Stettler, and veterinarian Valerie Parker. It's Morning Edition from NPR News. I'm Leila Fadel.
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6: And I'm Alex Chambers in Bloomington. Good morning. 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Coming up later on the program, cybersecurity experts are reacting to claims by criminal hackers that they have breached the computer system for the FBI's jobs website.
7: This is a goldmine for foreign actors looking to figure out ways to target FBI employees, just know more about what might be going on at the FBI.
6: More on this potential counterintelligence risk, that's coming up in 25 minutes here on WFIU. Patchy drizzle before 10 this morning. Otherwise, it'll be cloudy with a high near 73 degrees. Mostly cloudy tonight and then gradually becoming mostly clear with a low around 53. Tomorrow will be sunny with a high near 72. Right now in Bloomington and Terre Haute, it's 61 degrees. On this week's installment of The Poets Weave, Peter Kaczmarczyk reads from his works including I Don't Have Road Rage, Return with Interest, and Fat Shame a Cat. 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
0: From Marketplace in Washington, I'm Kimberly Adams. The average rate on a traditional 30-year fixed mortgage just rose above 7.1%, the highest in more than 2 years. That's pushing more people towards adjustable rate mortgages, where the rate changes typically after 5, 7, or 10 years. Marketplace's Samantha Fields has more.
2: Nearly 10% of people who applied for a mortgage last week went for an adjustable rate, according to the Mortgage Bankers Association. That's up from 8% a month ago. Susan Wachter at the University of Pennsylvania's Wharton School says it makes sense given how high rates are on a 30-year fixed.
3: 7% is a daunting number, and an adjustable rate mortgage is 6% plus some change,
2: which can make a big difference in affordability. But she says adjustable rate mortgages can be risky.
3: A 6% loan today could, depending on the term, it could 5 years be 8.10%. And that is likely to be not affordable.
2: A lot of people take out an adjustable rate mortgage, betting that rates will drop before their loan adjusts and they'll be able to refinance, says Chris Mayer at Longbridge Financial.
4: That can be a dangerous game. It's not simple to predict mortgage rates.
2: They could easily go up rather than down. And he says there's also always the possibility that home prices could fall.
4: And if home prices fall, you're also not going to be able to refinance, particularly if you didn't have a huge down payment. So there's all sorts of risks that people should really be cognizant of.
2: Especially if they're doing it in search of affordability. I'm Samantha Fields for Marketplace.
0: Let's do the numbers. Dow, S&P, and NASDAQ futures are down in the negative 2/10 to negative 9/10 percent range, with the Dow future down 125 points. The 10-year Treasury yield is up at 5.13%, the highest rate in almost 20 years.
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0: It's time once again for us to take the Marketplace Economic Pulse, our series where we get views on the economy from a range of perspectives. But the Pulse is going to look a little different from now on. Going forward, we'll be checking in with reporters from local public media outlets across the country to tell us about the economic stories they're following in their communities and states. And our first guest is Yvette Fernandez. She's a reporter for the Mountain West News Bureau and Nevada Public Radio. Good morning, Yvette.
5: Good morning.
0: You recently wrote a story about how many of the hospitality workers in Vegas are at risk of losing their temporary protected status. Some have already lost it. What's going on there?
5: Well, you know, revoking TPS or temporary protected status is part of the administration's enhanced immigration enforcement efforts. The Trump administration has already ended TPS for about a dozen countries, everything from Afghanistan, Nicaragua, Syria, Yemen, and others. And the Culinary Union held a news conference just before the TPS status for people from El Salvador was going to stop on September 9th. The union spokesperson called it an emergency. Nevada is home to close to 6,000 TPS recipients. And the Culinary Union is made up of members from over 170 countries, and 60% of their members are immigrants. So it's significant. But here's what also happened. Shortly after that deadline passed, the Trump administration suddenly put this decision on hold, saying that TPS for people from El Salvador would remain in effect. But it's not known if this is permanent or temporary, or even when a new announcement is going to be made.
0: How much would you say the loss of those workers, if this actually all goes through, would impact Vegas and the wider Nevada economy?
5: Well, you know, for an individual, it can just cause a lot of turmoil. You know, one day you have a job that helps you sustain your home and your family, and the next, well, that's all in jeopardy. And then that has a ripple effect because so many immigrants fill service jobs. And this is everything from the hospitality industry, but it's also affecting construction, for example. And construction is a big deal in this area, especially because there's a shortage of housing. So several different industries can be affected by this.
0: The last time we spoke, we talked about the Latin entertainment industry and how that's been affected by immigration enforcement. And it's particularly important during September. Can you tell us what's going on there and give us an update?
5: Well, yes, September is typically a huge draw for Fiestas Patrias, which basically celebrates Mexican independence. It's kind of like the 4th of July. And so typically you'll see many Latin artists perform during this month. Last year, part of the administration's enhanced enforcement efforts meant denying or revoking visas for these performers. There were also a few who had been scheduled to headline music festivals, from the Napa Festival in California to the Michelada Fest in Chicago and others. And the Michelada Fest had to be canceled. And as you know, canceling festivals like this has a trickle-down effect on local vendors and the community as a whole. For this September, while we don't have the numbers for this September, I can only tell you what I've seen, and which is significantly more Latino shows this year than last year. We see big stars like Alejandro Fernandez, and for the first time, a Latino artist headlined the Sphere, that was Karin León. But overall, while many of these issues that are impacting the local economy are increasing, you know, what we're also seeing is resiliency and adaptability.
0: Yvette Fernandez is the regional reporter for the Mountain West News Bureau. Thank you so much.
5: Thank you, Kimberly.
0: I also asked Yvette about some of her other reporting, including the politics of data centers in Nevada. You can hear our full conversation on our website, marketplace.org. In Washington, I'm Kimberly Adams with the Marketplace Morning Report. 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
20: Good morning. President Trump is pulling out all the stops to show how important he thinks a visit from China's Xi Jinping is. How will a meeting full of symbolism affect all the real issues that need to be worked out? It's Morning Edition from NPR News and WFIU. I'm Alex Chambers in Bloomington. Leila Fadel and A. Martinez are your NPR hosts. One issue for Trump and Xi is trade. China cut its purchases from American farmers because of the trade war. It's started to buy a little more soybeans, but not much else. And expenses for farmers keep rising. Also, Tucker Carlson describes a one-on-one meeting with Trump in the Oval Office about the reasons for the Iran war and how Carlson was mesmerized by a partisan lie for decades. And the fight over Dolly Parton's estate. It's Thursday, September 24th. On this day in 1991, Nirvana came as they were and released Nevermind. The news is next.
21: Live from NPR News in Washington, I'm Corva Coleman. A federal judge has temporarily blocked President Trump's decision banning three media organizations from the White House. The judge ruled the White House must restore access to CNN, MS Now, and Politico. The outlets sued, alleging the White House blocked them because President Trump doesn't like their content. Israel's war against Hamas in Gaza has been a major topic during the UN General Assembly this week. Several world leaders have used their speeches to bluntly criticize Israel's conduct. Now, Israeli Prime Minister Benjamin Netanyahu will have his turn to address UN delegates today. NPR's Kat Lonsdorf reports.
11: UN Secretary General Antonio Guterres first condemned the Hamas-led attack on Israel in 2023, but then said what followed by Israel was a, quote, onslaught on Palestinians in Gaza. He also said Israeli violence and settlement expansion in the Israeli-occupied West Bank is raising the, quote, specter of ethnic cleansing. Turkish President Recep Tayyip Erdogan described Gaza as a, quote, concentration camp, while Jordan's King Abdullah II said Israel is a, quote, regional threat that operates with terrifying levels of impunity. Netanyahu has yet to directly respond to much of the criticism, but is set to land in New York on Thursday, address the UN, and return to Israel, all in the same day. Kat Lonsdorf, NPR News, Tel Aviv.
21: President Trump has received Chinese President Xi Jinping for a state visit to the U.S. Trump is planning a state dinner for him tonight. NPR's Emily Fang says one of the issues hanging over their summit is whether they can smooth over significant trade disagreements.
13: And I'm also going to be looking out for whether the two countries can extend a fragile detente, despite real friction over issues like export controls and sanctions. And I'll note that hours before the summit, the U.S. Treasury Secretary announced a two-month extension of a truce on rare earths, which is something China dominates. But so far, I haven't seen China confirm the details.
21: NPR's Emily Fang reporting. An expert advisory panel has voted to recommend the Food and Drug Administration approve a blood test that can detect multiple forms of cancer. NPR's Yuki Noguchi reports it is not always reliable.
14: The Galleri blood test made by the company Grail says its device can screen for up to 50 cancers using a single blood draw for those patients 50 and over. As Michelle Tarver, head of the FDA's Center for Devices and Radiological Health, said,
15: the concept of blood-based multi-cancer detection tests, such as the one being discussed today, represents a genuinely promising opportunity. Access to the right diagnostic test at the right time can be truly transformative. However, at the same time, technologies with this kind of reach and novelty demand careful, rigorous evaluation.
14: The test's already on the market, but FDA approval would allow Medicare to cover its cost. Yuki Noguchi, NPR News.
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17: Good morning. This is regional news coverage from the WFIU news team. I'm George Hale. More than $100 million in disaster relief from the federal government has reached Indiana following historic storms and flooding. Governor Mike Braun joined state officials yesterday to give an update on ongoing recovery efforts, as Ben Thorpe reports.
22: Governor Braun told reporters the state is overseeing one of the largest debris removal efforts in state history. Kevin Guthrie leads the state's debris removal task force and formerly worked with the Federal Emergency Management Agency, or FEMA. He says Indiana has been leading debris management efforts using drones and in-state expertise, as opposed to relying on the federal government.
23: This is going to be the textbook example of what we take to the next Congress in January or February and say, here's how we cut costs, especially in overhead, at a local and state level.
22: Guthrie noted having state experts manage the disaster does not mean the state will be picking up more of the costs. I'm Ben Thorpe.
17: This week, the state launched an investigation into utility provider NIPSCO's preparedness and storm response. The outage affected over 387,000 customers and lasted over 2 weeks. The Indiana Utility Regulatory Commission voted to commence the investigation. It will look into storm monitoring practices, communications with customers, recovery operations, and other details. Austin Bonta, mayor of Portage, says the city was hard hit by the storm and subsequent outage.
24: I'm hopeful this investigation actually, you know, gets to the bottom of things, gives us a very accountable, you know, picture of what happened, what was the level of preparedness before the storm, and what can we do going forward to make sure that we're better prepared.
17: IURC Chairman Anthony Swinger led the meeting.
25: In the order that we're issuing now, we are setting an attorney's conference in the investigation. The attorney's conference will primarily be for the purpose of setting a procedural schedule.
17: In response, NIPSCO said in a statement that it was, quote, committed to cooperating with the IURC. Terre Haute Mayor Brandon Sackboon says he'll run for re-election next year. Sackboon unseated longtime Republican Mayor Duke Bennett with 60% of the vote in 2023.
0: I think we've done a lot of good things. I'm proud of how we've improved our quality of life, public safety, infrastructure, housing, but I really want to be known for doing great things for my community.
17: He says there are several projects he'd like to complete and wants to have a larger conversation on workforce development and how the city can do a better job of creating a pipeline from the classroom to the community. Columbus Mayor Mary Ferdinand and Bloomington Mayor Kerry Thompson have also said they intend to run for re-election. For WFIU News, I'm George Hale.
20: 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Patchy drizzle before 10 a.m. this morning. Otherwise, it'll be cloudy today with a high near 73. Mostly cloudy tonight and then gradually clearing with a low around 53. 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
1: It's Morning Edition from NPR News. I'm A. Martinez in Culver City, California.
2: And I'm Leila Faudil in Washington, D.C. A federal judge is ordering the Trump administration to restore access to the three media organizations banned from the White House.
1: In a ruling just after midnight, Judge Timothy Kelly granted a two-week temporary restraining order to CNN, MS Now, and Politico. President Trump had their reporters' White House press credentials revoked. He said they, quote, purposely write negative news.
2: NPR's David Folkenflik joins us now to talk about all this. Good morning, David.
3: Good morning, Leila.
2: Okay, so let's start with that late night court ruling. What did it say?
3: It was pretty declarative. You had Judge Timothy Kelly. He ordered the White House to, the quote is, immediately return, reinstate, and restore the press credentials to the reporters of MS Now, CNN, and Politico as the litigation continues. And he made clear he thought that these news organizations were likely to prevail in the process. It was interesting. This was presented to the public and covered rightly as a big First Amendment battle over free speech. Were they being punished for their coverage by the president because he didn't like it? Fine. Yes, maybe. But that wasn't what was decided here. Judge Kelly ruled that there was a clear violation of these institutions' due process rights. That's part of the Fifth Amendment. That is, you can't have something taken away from you without being told ahead of time and being given a chance to weigh in and even appeal that decision. He said the government clearly deprived them of that. And he dismissed the argument that the three outlets had jeopardized national security, which the administration's lawyers from the Justice Department had argued. He said there was no real record for that. He said that that doesn't hold.
2: Now, you were at court yesterday. How did the hearing play out?
3: Well, to be fair, it was a virtual hearing, so I listened in. And I got to tell you, if you listened into the hearing, you pretty much knew this is where it was going to say. Before he let the lawyers from the two sides make their presentations, he said it seemed pretty clear to him that they had violated the right of due process. Theodore Boutros, the First Amendment lawyer representing these coalition of news outlets, put out a statement about 2 o'clock in the morning. He said, this is a strong ruling vindicating freedom of the press, due process, and the rule of law. We greatly appreciate the court's swift action. And of course, the judges said that the media outlets are likely to prevail.
2: Now, other major news organizations have stood by CNN, MS Now, and Politico, including NPR, not using pool coverage of the president or suspending pool coverage. So with this ruling, will everything go back to business as usual?
3: Well, Boutros had made the argument that there was irreparable harm being done to the news organizations, and the judge bought into that. You saw that the White House video pool has not covered Trump events since those passes were withdrawn, so far in solidarity with CNN. The upcoming visit of the president of China will serve as a test. You know, will CNN be allowed back in the pool to do its job this week? Will the others, you know, take that audio? You know, Fox, CBS, NBC, some of the other members of this pool were at Joint Base Andrews yesterday, but not filming in observance of this kind of action in solidarity. There were some other smaller news outlets that were filming there, but these aren't ones that the major outlets are taking. So we're going to see. One thing I will say is the president has said he essentially anticipated this, suggesting a legal appeal, but the White House could take other actions against CNN, prevent them from perhaps getting to smaller places like the Oval Office rather than the pool. And that would greatly inhibit their ability to perform the pool function as well. We don't know yet how this will play out.
2: NPR's David Folkenflik. Thank you, David.
3: You bet.
1: For more on the judge's ruling, Gabe Rotman joins us now. He's vice president of policy with the Reporters Committee for Freedom of the Press. His group filed a friend of the court brief in this case, supporting the three outlets targeted by President Trump. NPR is one of the news organizations that signed on. Gabe, so what's your reaction to this ruling?
4: It's a very strong ruling. It's not surprising. The judge primarily found that the White House had violated the due process rights of the three affected news organizations. And basically what that means is the White House didn't give them notice of the reason for the termination of their access and an opportunity to respond before they suspended access. But there's something more. The judge nodded to the larger point that we made in the friend of the court brief that the Reporters Committee, the White House Correspondents Association, and 49 news organizations joined. There's a fundamental concept under the First Amendment. It's called viewpoint discrimination. But basically what it means is the White House facility doesn't need to let journalists in. But once it does, which it has done now for a century, once it does, it cannot exclude journalists or news organizations because it doesn't like what they report. And there's a good reason for that. And the reason is, you know, the president is a public servant. The White House is paid for with taxpayer dollars. And the public has a profound interest in unfettered information, not distorted information coming from the White House. And if the White House can control access and select journalists that it likes and exclude journalists that it dislikes, it has a distorting effect on the information that goes out to the public, and that makes it much more difficult for the public to hold the government accountable.
1: Gabe, could the Trump administration come back and do things, so to speak, by the book? In other words, give advance notice, not say it's because we don't like the coverage. Could they make a second attempt that way?
4: So that's a good question. The White House has significant discretion, obviously, in terms of how it manages access to the building. It can make decisions based on legitimate security grounds. The one thing that it cannot do is exclude journalists or news organizations because they perceive the coverage as critical. There's something else. There's also a concept under the First Amendment called First Amendment retaliation. And that just means that the government may not retaliate against you for exercising your rights. That includes your right to free speech or free press. It also includes your right to go to court to vindicate your rights. And so if the White House were to do something in retaliation for the news organizations going to court to vindicate their rights, that could also be improper.
1: Do you think an unintended consequence of this is that maybe people understand why press freedom laws are in place to begin with?
4: Yeah, I think this is one where it's easy to wrap your head around it. You know, the president, the affected news organizations attorney said during the hearing yesterday, the president is literally their top witness because his statements during the press conference on Friday and then on social media make it manifestly clear that the motive behind the ban is because the president finds the reporting from the affected news outlets too negative.
1: Now, just to be clear again, this is a temporary restraining order, gives the outlets their press passes back for 2 weeks. How long do you expect, though, Gabe, the legal process to take before a definitive resolution can be come to?
4: The judge seems to want to build a record here, and so it may take a little bit, although I suspect that this case may move relatively quickly. Under the First Amendment, the deprivation of your First Amendment rights for even one day is considered irreparable harm. Basically what that means is that the harm is so serious that the courts will move quickly in cases where your free speech rights or free press rights have been deprived. So I anticipate the case will move relatively quickly, but the judge does want to build a record and then issue, I think, a reasoned decision.
1: Just a few seconds left here. President Trump has gone after the press a lot, even going back to his first administration. Overall, has he succeeded?
4: No, I don't think so. As we've seen with the Pentagon, as we've seen with the White House, these access restrictions are not successful. And journalists are resilient. They'll keep doing their jobs. They'll keep getting the news to the public.
1: That's Gabe Rotman of the Reporters Committee for Freedom of the Press. Gabe, thanks.
4: Thanks very much.
2: The FBI says it's investigating criminal hackers' claims to have breached the computer system for the Bureau's jobs website. The apparent hack could pose a counterintelligence risk for the nation's premier law enforcement agency. NPR Justice correspondent Ryan Lucas reports.
5: The cybercriminal group known as Shiny Hunters has claimed responsibility for the hack. In a message circulated online and addressed to FBI Director Kash Patel, the group says it now holds sensitive data on almost all FBI agents and people who applied for a job at the Bureau. Cynthia Kaiser is a former senior FBI cyber official, now with the Halcyon Ransomware Research Center.
7: At least some of the claims are true because the FBI jobs portal's been down. It was apparently defaced. So you have to at least take some of those claims as true.
5: The FBI says in a statement on X that it is aware of the hackers' claims to have breached the system and taken FBI employees' personally identifiable information, things like name, address, and phone number. Having that information out in the world has counterintelligence implications, Kaiser says.
7: This is a goldmine for foreign actors, for other countries looking to figure out ways to target FBI employees, just know more about what might be going on at the FBI, what types of numbers there are, how they can target people, et cetera.
5: A bigger immediate concern for her, though, revolves around questions of basic safety.
7: I'm worried a little bit more about the short-term effects of criminals who could get their hands on this type of data and actually target FBI employees and their families at their homes.
5: That's because FBI agents' names are on publicly available court records that connect them to specific criminal cases. As for the ongoing investigation into the breach, Kaiser says in the immediate term, the FBI typically tries to verify the data that's been taken and alert employees and applicants whose information may have been affected. It also likely will redouble its efforts against the group behind this.
7: It feels like a really bad idea to target law enforcement, especially in such a publicly shaming way. You put a target on your back.
5: Kaiser says Shiny Hunters is generally motivated by money. In this instance, though, the motive appears to be elsewhere. The group is demanding that the FBI change or remove a public advisory it released about the group and its tactics. Ryan Lucas, NPR News, Washington.

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1: And this is WFIU. Good morning. I'm Alex Chambers. Glad to have you along this Thursday morning. Coming up later on Morning Edition, China used to buy a lot of U.S. farm products, but it slashed its purchases in retaliation for President Trump's tariffs.
2: Soybeans are at much lower levels. And for all of the other products, the exports were devastated in 2025, and there's no evidence of them coming back.
1: More on that and other factors now causing financial pain for American farmers. That's coming up in 20 minutes here on WFIU. We've got some patchy drizzle before 10 this morning. Otherwise, it'll be cloudy with a high near 73. 61 right now in Terre Haute and Bloomington, 63 in Columbus. 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
7: 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I'm A. Martinez.
8: I'm Leila Fadel.
9: And I'm Steve Inskeep. Tucker Carlson, the one-time ally of President Trump, is saying more about Trump's war with Iran.
10: He was pushed by a foreign country to do this. It is the most profoundly destructive thing any single decision a president has made in our history. I feel sorry for him. I'm not angry at him personally. I don't think that he had the latitude to make this decision on his own.
9: Carlson spoke at a studio in Maine for the NPR video program Newsmakers. During decades in Washington, he was a journalist, TV pundit, guest on NPR, and huge star on Fox News. When Fox fired him, Carlson took his show to the internet. And in 2024, he spoke with the crowd at the Republican convention.
11: I can't hear you, but I know it's something good.
9: That speech was just days after Trump survived an assassination attempt.
11: Everything was different after that moment. Everything. And this convention is different. The nation is different. The world is different. Donald Trump is different.
9: Back then, Carlson said the shooting transformed Trump into a national leader. Today, Carlson says he feels the shooting transformed Trump into a creature of permanent Washington. In our long talk, he offered a theory that American populists are always shot, and he suggested that Trump got the message. Carlson has lately been talking of a third-party movement, although he says he is not the one to organize it.
10: I don't think I could organize your daughter's birthday party. I don't have the skills for that. My skills are rhetorical.
9: He has used those skills to claim not only that Israel influenced Trump, but that it controls both parties, which led to a question as we sat face to face. Should President Trump be impeached for going to war with Iran?
10: Should he be impeached? He's not going to be removed for this because both parties agree with it, and that's kind of the point. Trump joined the other side in the Uniparty to do this. So he's not going to be punished for it. They'll get him on corruption or whatever.
9: That's a bit of an evasion, though, respectfully, in saying, well, it's never going to happen.
10: Should he be
9: removed from office if you believe, as you've said, that he effectively betrayed the country?
10: He should have been removed from office immediately when he threatened nuclear war.
9: Carlson was referring to Trump's threats to destroy Iran. In our conversation, Carlson talked of the Senate minority leader, who is Jewish, and a Republican congressman who served with the Israel Defense Forces. Carlson knows how this all sounds, and he volunteered that he is not prejudiced.
10: None of this is an anti-Semitic conspiracy theory. There's nothing anti-Semitic about it. What you're seeing now revealed is the control of what was supposed to be the most powerful country in the world by a country of 9 million people with no resources.
9: Let me push back on a couple of elements there. You mentioned a uniparty,
10: yes,
9: feeling that the parties are on the same page.
10: Yes.
9: It seems to me that regarding war with Iran, that is demonstrably not true. Obviously, there are a lot of Democrats who support Israel and Israel's point of view, and yet the last two Democratic presidents made a nuclear deal with Iran and then tried to remake a nuclear deal with Iran rather than launching a regime change war against Iran. It just doesn't seem like a true statement.
10: Which is a huge improvement over what Trump did. However, the last two Democratic administrations, Biden and Obama, were committed to an anti-Iran policy, which is expressed through sanctions. So it didn't work in any sense.
9: Except to get to the nuclear deal ultimately, but go on.
10: Yeah, I guess. But what did they achieve in the end? I guess the point is
9: 10-year agreement.
10: Of course.
9: Yeah.
10: But the orientation itself is what got us to this war. And the orientation was this: Iran is America's greatest enemy.
9: Carlson insisted that other problems are more important. He says he's come to believe the whole U.S. political debate is a distraction.
10: And I wasn't able to see it because I was caught in the partisan lie. I was mesmerized by, and I was part of, by the way, the machinery of this as a cable news host for 29 years. I was part of this, effectively a deception, where the parties, you know, disagree on an issue, trans rights, amnesty, which are, you know, they're real issues. I'm not saying they have no meaning.
9: You've talked about them on camera so far.
10: I've talked about them extensively.
9: Yeah, yeah, yeah.
10: In fact, I've talked about them way too much and sort of missed the fact that, I don't know, we still tax income at almost twice the rate of investing, at labor at twice the rate of capital. It's like,
9: the capital gains tax versus the income tax.
10: Yeah, yeah. What? I mean, that's kind of the biggest fact of our tax code.
9: I want to follow up on something else you said. You said you're not being anti-Semitic to criticize Israel in this way.
10: Right.
9: I assume you understand. When you start talking about people with dual loyalty and strange connections to Israel who are also in the government and a uniparty that is taking orders from outside, people who are anti-Semitic are liable to hear certain things in that. What do you make of that?
10: I don't really know anybody who's anti-Semitic, for one thing. So I can't confirm that.
9: You would agree that there have been anti-Semites.
10: Of course.
9: Okay, go on.
10: You know, people, there's a lot of tribalism in this world.
9: True.
10: Now more than ever. And I detest it and worry about it a lot.
9: But you're a thoughtful guy. Do you ever wonder, wow, maybe that's me? Or maybe I'm having that effect or giving that impression, even if I don't mean it.
10: I think that we haven't had this conversation for 60 years because people are afraid of being called a bigot for noticing something that has nothing to do with ethnicity. And I just refuse to participate in that because the stakes are now too high.
9: Would a simpler explanation be the president has no idea about foreign affairs, doesn't listen to people, and made a mistake?
10: Well, that's not likely in his case because it's not true. And I'm not guessing about this. I was there.
9: But you've quoted him as waving off the risk by saying, it'll all be fine, which could...
10: You want to know what he said?
9: I'll tell you exactly what he said.
10: I haven't said this, but I'm just going to tell you.
9: Sure.
10: And this is a fact. I had flown back from Tel Aviv, from Ben Gurion Airport, after seeing the ambassador. And 2 days later, I was in the Oval with Trump alone. He said, this war is not about Iran's nuclear program, which you told me and the world that you eliminated last summer in June.
9: Yeah.
10: This war is being pushed by Israel. And he looked at me and said, yes, you're right. But in the end, we all die anyway. So it doesn't matter. That's exactly what he said.
9: Tucker Carlson, who broke with the president, though he remains close to Vice President Vance. We asked the White House about Carlson's claim that Trump said we'll all die anyway. They did not answer specifically, but referred us to a social media post by the president calling Carlson and others, quote, stupid people. You can watch our talk with Carlson. He discusses Trump's faith and says Graham Plattner should still be on the ballot in Maine. The video is on the NPR app, YouTube, Spotify, and elsewhere. 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
8: It's no secret, humans seem to be losing the war on rats. So to help fight, rat rangers enter the picture.
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8: 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Rat rangers in D.C. take residents into the city's back alleys at night to learn why rats thrive and ways to reduce rodents. 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
13: Live from NPR News in Washington, I'm Dave Mattingly. Less than a week after President Trump revoked the White House press credentials of three media outlets, a federal judge is ordering those credentials be temporarily restored. CNN, MS Now, and Politico sued after the president took the action, arguing their First Amendment rights were being violated. Ukraine's president is urging world leaders to help end what he calls Russia's crazy war against his country. The U.S. and European countries are worried the conflict is spreading. NPR's Michelle Kellerman reports from the U.N. General Assembly in New York.
14: Ukrainian President Volodymyr Zelensky says it's madness that Russia keeps fighting to try to take Ukrainian land, even as Ukrainian drones and missiles damage Russia's energy sector. He's offered a ceasefire if Russia stops bombing civilian infrastructure and blocking grain shipments. Secretary of State Marco Rubio came out of talks with Russia's foreign minister, saying both sides are interested in limited steps on grain and energy.
15: It doesn't solve the war. But it does, I think, in some ways, potentially alleviate some of the global pressures that are being felt as a result of that.
14: But Europeans say Russia is expanding the conflict and threatening NATO airspace. The U.S. Ambassador Mike Waltz calls that unacceptable. Michelle Kellerman, NPR News, New York.
13: This is NPR News from Washington.
16: Good morning. This is regional news coverage from the WFIU news team. I'm George Hale. More than $100 million in disaster relief from the federal government has reached Indiana following historic storms and flooding. Governor Mike Braun joined state officials yesterday to give an update on ongoing recovery efforts, as Ben Thorpe reports.
17: Governor Braun told reporters the state is overseeing one of the largest debris removal efforts in state history. Kevin Guthrie leads the state's debris removal task force and formerly worked with the Federal Emergency Management Agency, or FEMA. He says Indiana has been leading debris management efforts using drones and in-state expertise as opposed to relying on the federal government.
18: This is going to be the textbook example of what we take to the next Congress in January or February and say, here's how we cut costs, especially in overhead, at a local and state level.
17: Guthrie noted having state experts manage the disaster does not mean the state will be picking up more of the costs. I'm Ben Thorpe.
16: Owen County has temporarily blocked new data center development while officials decide on permanent regulations. County commissioners unanimously approved a one-year moratorium on Tuesday. The moratorium blocks new data center development and prevents property from being rezoned for a future data center. Officials say possible regulations include limits on the size of data center developments. Terre Haute Mayor Brandon Sackboon says he'll run for re-election next year. Sackboon unseated longtime Republican Mayor Duke Bennett with 60% of the vote in 2023.
19: I think we've done a lot of good things. I'm proud of how we've improved our quality of life, public safety, infrastructure, housing, but I really want to be known for doing great things for my community.
16: He says there are several projects he'd like to complete and wants to have a larger conversation on workforce development and how the city can do a better job of creating a pipeline from the classroom to the community. Columbus Mayor Mary Ferdinand and Bloomington Mayor Kerry Thompson have also said they intend to run for re-election. For WFIU News, I'm George Hale.
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7: It's Morning Edition from NPR News. I'm Amy Martinez in Culver City, California.
20: And I'm Leila Faldin in Washington, D.C. Good morning. There is a legal fight over Dolly Parton's estate worth hundreds of millions of dollars. A judge in Tennessee has granted a temporary restraining order against Parton's nephew and former head of security less than a month after she died. Her longtime manager asked the court to intervene. The court filing accuses that nephew, Brian Seaver, of threats, extortion, and intimidation. Emily Cochran is a national reporter for The New York Times who covers the South from Nashville, and she joins me now to talk about this. Good morning, Emily.
21: Good morning.
20: Thanks for being here. So Dolly Parton's husband, Carl Dean, died last year and she had no children. So tell us more about who is fighting over her estate and what their relationship is to Parton.
21: Absolutely. I think something like this is always complicated after someone dies. And here we're talking about a beloved entertainment superstar who brought a lot of family into the sprawling business empire. Here in this case, I think listeners would recognize Brian Seaver, her nephew, because he was the one who delivered the news of her death from cancer last month in this film video. He served as her head of security for not only her, but her properties for about the last two decades. But in these court filings, we see Danny Nozell, her longtime manager, now trusted with this corporation that is running all of these entertainment properties and business endeavors after her death, accusing him of, quote, an obscene, deliberating, and escalating campaign of threats to obtain money from the estate.
20: Now, Seaver was fired as head of security last week. Do you know if this is because of these accusations?
21: The court filings indicate that they're related, and one of the reasons why Nozell, under this corporation, She's Alive LLC, asked for the restraining order and asked for a court to weigh in, they cited that security experience and, you know, the amount of weaponry and details he understood about the business and the operation as a reason for intervention.
20: In the court documents, are there more details around those accusations against Seaver?
21: Yes, there are screenshots of text messages that are said to have been sent by someone identified as Mr. Seaver. A couple of the messages are profane. At one point, one of the messages said that he would become, quote, the hand of retribution for my entire family. And a couple of other things, and also emphasizing his experience in security and having weaponry at hand. When we reached out to Mr. Seaver to talk about this, he said that those messages had been taken out of context. He denied threatening the estate and said they'd essentially been twisted. It was the, quote, contrived out of context explanation.
20: What have others in Dolly Parton's inner circle said about this? I mean, how have they reacted to this now pretty public and ugly battle?
21: I think one of the reasons why the glimpse of this fracture in court is so striking is because Dolly's circle was fairly private. It's unusual to hear or see anything like this come out of the family. So we haven't seen much. It seems to largely be in court documents between the manager and Mr. Seaver.
20: And how long could this court case last?
21: That's unclear, but there is a hearing scheduled for next month in Nashville where Dolly lived and much of the enterprise is based.
20: Emily Cochran is a national reporter for The New York Times. Thank you for your time.
21: Thank you so much.
7: President Trump meets with Chinese President Xi Jinping today. A likely request from Trump will be for China to buy more American farm products. China has not always delivered on similar promises. An increase in exports would be welcome for American farmers who are coming into the fall harvest facing big expenses and an uncertain bottom line. Here's NPR's Scott Horsley.
0: Rick Tellez raises soybeans, corn, and beef cattle on about 700 acres in western Pennsylvania. As the days get shorter, Tellez is getting ready for the autumn harvest.
2: As long as winter doesn't show up here in the next couple of weeks and the temperatures kind of cool down and dry up a little bit, my soybeans, they look promising right now.
0: Soybean prices are up this year compared to last, but even with a good crop, Tellez says, he'll be lucky to just break even.
2: Am I going to make money this year? To be honest, I hope the harvest is good enough that I can pay for all those inputs I had this spring and summer.
0: Inputs like fertilizer, which cost 15% more this year than last, and diesel fuel, which cost up to 80% more. Tellez is paying about $6 a gallon for diesel, and his combine burns through about 150 gallons a day.
2: It's a cost that a farmer can't pass on. You take like the trucking industry, it's just added to the freight. But a farmer, it's just an added cost he just has to absorb. It's real. It's painful.
0: A lot of fuel and fertilizer comes from the Middle East, and prices have soared because of the U.S. war with Iran. The trade war with China has also been a headache. China is historically the third biggest market for U.S. farm exports, but the country slashed its purchases last year in retaliation for President Trump's tariffs. Trade watcher Chad Bown told an audience at the Peterson Institute for International Economics this week, farm sales to China this year have only partially recovered.
22: Soybeans are coming back a little bit, but currently they're at much, much lower levels than they were pre-Trump 2.0. And for all of the other products, cotton, wheat, pork, beef, the exports were devastated in 2025, and there's no evidence of them coming back.
0: The U.S. Department of Agriculture projects that farmers will earn more money this year for their soybeans, corn, and cotton, either by selling more bushels and bales or at higher prices. But much of that extra income will be gobbled up by rising expenses. Economist Faith Parham of the American Farm Bureau Federation says farmers raising all of the major row crops are expected to lose money for the fourth year in a row.
23: We've had a tough time in the farm economy. Production expenses really skyrocketed. They're paying way more to grow a crop, and they're not making near enough for it.
0: Nationwide, some 200,000 farms have gone out of business since 2020.
24: Farmers are saying, we're ready to throw in the towel. We're sick of working our back ends off and losing money.
0: Joe Pfeiffer is a bankruptcy attorney who works with farmers in Iowa, Missouri, and Illinois. Farm bankruptcies are up 19% from a year ago, but most farmers are reluctant to quit the business altogether.
24: Most farmers will farm till a banker won't loan them another dime.
0: Farmers who own land can try to buy time by selling off some of their property, but Pfeiffer says that's usually a last resort.
24: The hardest thing to get a farmer to do is to sell part of the family farm. I can go buy another tractor, buy another combine, but I can't buy that 40 acres again because it probably won't come on the market while I'm still in business.
0: Pfeiffer says most farmers will do whatever they can to stay in business, hoping that costs go down, crop prices go up, and that somehow next year's harvest will be better than this one. Scott Horsley, NPR News, Washington.

0: About Star Wars. The Lucas Museum of Narrative Art in Los Angeles is a $1 billion temple to the people's art. 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We've got patchy drizzle before 10 this morning, otherwise it'll be cloudy with a high near 73.
1: Gaza, the UN, and a new book on how the U.S. drew red lines that kept getting crossed. 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
6: Good morning, Amy Martinez. If there are twins on a Major League Baseball field, it's usually because Minnesota's playing. Now, yesterday's matchup between the Toronto Blue Jays and Baltimore Orioles featured a different kind of twins, twin umpires. Austin and Tyler Jones made history as the first identical twins to ump a Major League game. The teams played a doubleheader, so a twin bill. And fittingly, twin results, the Orioles won both games by the same exact score, 4-2. I love baseball. It's Morning Edition.
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6: This is Morning Edition from NPR News. I'm Amy Martinez.
8: And I'm Leila Fadel. Scientists think outbreaks caused by wildlife transmitting infectious diseases to humans are on the rise. Outbreaks like Ebola, Hantavirus, bird flu, and COVID-19. But they're not sure why. New research suggests humans are driving the outbreaks. NPR's Jonathan Lambert reports that how it's happening is complicated.
9: For diseases that come from wildlife, a pathogen has to jump from an animal to a human. Humans don't control those pathogens, of course, but human activity can make those jumps more likely. Cutting down the rainforest, for instance, or buying and selling wildlife can bring humans closer to infection. Colin Carlson is a disease ecologist at Yale University.
10: We don't really know with pandemic risk, you know, how much of emerging infectious diseases is because we're cutting down the rainforest versus how much of it is because we live in a world with diseases and things happen.
9: Knowing that is crucial to deciding how to prevent the next pandemic, whether to invest heavily in protecting rainforests, regulating the wildlife trade, or something else. But figuring this out is tricky. Carlson and his colleagues tried to do it by looking at over 160 countries.
10: Our goal was to put together a point on a map for every time we knew somebody got a weird pathogen.
9: They looked at over 50,000 instances of someone getting one of 32 diseases, like Ebola, malaria, or Mpox. Then they analyzed what might have influenced those outbreaks, everything from socioeconomic factors like poor health care to climate change and where people and livestock live.
10: What we want to know in this study is, you know, what matters most, right? Is it poverty? Is it cutting down the rainforest? Or is it just living near trees and mosquitoes?
9: In broad strokes, the answer was pretty clear.
10: It's the trees and mosquitoes.
9: Specifically, they found that outbreaks can happen anywhere people and livestock are living alongside nature. Such landscapes are common in places as varied as Missouri or the Democratic Republic of Congo.
10: It makes sense that what we find is where people live alongside nature, they get sick.
9: They found that big drivers like climate change or deforestation mattered, but not in the same way for every disease. Climate change, for instance, is clearly influencing where mosquito-borne disease outbreaks happen, but not necessarily

0: diseases like Ebola or Mpox, which transmit differently. Carlson thinks the study, published in the journal Nature, pushes back against conventional wisdom.
1: There's a really popular narrative, I think, that pandemics happen because we are out of balance with nature.
0: He says that's reinforced the idea that if people just stop cutting down forests, it will prevent pandemics. He thinks that will help reduce the risk for some diseases, but not all. Raina Plowright, a disease ecologist, was impressed by the study, but not really surprised by the results.
2: We shouldn't expect one environmental driver to explain them all.
0: But she says this kind of big global analysis might miss some of the more nuanced ways that, say, deforestation influences disease risk.
2: If a big global analysis doesn't find a consistent signal of something like deforestation, it doesn't mean deforestation is not important.
0: The analysis did capture another key factor that Plowright does buy, the importance of being close to healthcare.
1: For every hour that you travel from a clinic, the probability of an outbreak being detected goes down by about one third. That's insane.
0: In a world where many people live much farther than an hour from a clinic, Carlson says this result underlines the need to invest in better healthcare. That might help prevent the next spillover from becoming a pandemic. Jonathan Lambert, NPR News.

0: This has been a test of the emergency alert system. In the event of an actual emergency, a description of the situation and appropriate steps to take would follow the alert tones. I'm Alex Chambers. It is 7:50. This is Morning Edition on WFIU. Coming up later on the program, the popular 1980s sitcom A Different World has returned, with some of the original cast members joining a new crop of actors.
1: Seeing young Black, successful, stylish, funny, well-cared for, well-loved Black youth. I'm so excited to just have that and be a part of it.
0: Hear all about the reboot in the next hour of Morning Edition here on WFIU. A new database holds close to 4 million records of people enslaved in British colonies from the Caribbean to South Africa. The online records offer the deepest accounting yet of Britain's global slave trade. That story is next time on The World. That's today at 3 before All Things Considered on WFIU2. We've got some patchy drizzle this morning before 10, otherwise it'll be cloudy today with a high near 73. 61 in Bloomington and Terre Haute, this is WFIU.
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4: And I'm Leila Faldin. Harvey Weinstein has been sentenced to 15 years in prison in a New York sex crime case. It's been nearly a decade since Weinstein's name became forever tied to the Me Too movement, when dozens of women accused him of sexual harassment and assault. NPR's Chloe Weiner reports.
5: Outside the court Wednesday, Manhattan District Attorney Alvin Bragg praised former production assistant Miriam Haley and the several other accusers who were present at the sentencing.
6: I'm moved, as we should all be, by their courage and their steadfastness through what has obviously been a challenging and long process.
5: The long and convoluted legal process began in 2020, when Weinstein was first convicted of sex crimes in New York, including for assaulting Haley at his Manhattan apartment in 2006. First, Weinstein was sentenced to 23 years in prison, but his conviction was later overturned. That's because multiple accusers had been allowed to testify, even though their allegations weren't part of the charges against the former producer. Then, last year, the Manhattan DA's office tried Weinstein for some of those original charges again. He was found guilty of assaulting Haley, and his 15-year sentence is for criminal sex act in the first degree. And that's just New York. Weinstein was convicted of rape in California in 2022. He was sentenced to 16 years, but a court ruled earlier this year that he will need to be resentenced. Now 74 years old, the former producer has spent the past 6 years between prison and the hospital. Weinstein's lawyers say he has significant health issues. He has pleaded not guilty to all charges. Chloe Weiner, NPR News, New York.
3: A new billion-dollar museum created by Star Wars filmmaker George Lucas and his wife, business executive Melody Hobson, is open to the public in Los Angeles. Mark Hamill, Harrison Ford, and Steven Spielberg helped celebrate the unveiling of Lucas's private collection. Here's NPR's Manalit del Barco.
7: Star Wars robot R2-D2 greeted visitors to one of several opening parties. Some showed up at the Lucas Museum in cosplay, instructed to leave their lightsabers at the door. Inside, they danced as a DJ spun house versions of Star Wars music. Architect Mayan Song designed the building to look like a giant spaceship. In its gardens are a fountain with statues of Yoda and Grogu, Baby Yoda, and a massive bronze sculpture of Princess Leia choking the evil Jabba the Hutt. One of the galleries showcases vehicles and droids from Star Wars films and concept art.
8: This is nerd mecca right here. This is nerd heaven.
7: Amy Meinzer is a planetary science professor at UCLA who co-hosts a sci-fi podcast and was at a press preview.
8: I do feel like this museum looks a little bit like the Museum of Modern Art on Tatooine, maybe. Here we've got Luke Skywalker's land speeder. And wait a minute, I think I see one of the scariest villains of all time, Darth Vader, right over there.
7: But this is not a Star Wars museum. That's just a small part of it. Lucas told fans at Comic-Con he's been collecting art since his college days, when he paid $30 for an alley-oop comic. It's now framed in one of the 35 galleries.
9: If you have an emotional connection, then it's art. So this is sort of a temple to the people's art.
7: His 100,000-square-foot museum opens with an assemblage of artworks, mostly digital reproductions, a prehistoric cave painting, the Venus of Willendorf, Michelangelo's Sistine Chapel ceiling, and so on. But most of the collection is original work that Lucas says gets overlooked in the art world, including comic book illustrations, Japanese manga, children's book covers, science fiction, and fantasy art.
10: It's something that I felt very, very strongly about in terms of honoring illustrators, artists who illustrate stories that are already written, and most of the stories are myths.
7: During the press preview, Lucas said his museum is dedicated to what he calls narrative art. Senior curator Ryan Linkoff says that includes everything from pulp magazine covers to political posters to comics.
11: Jim Davis and Garfield, The Far Side, Charles Schulz from Peanuts, the very first Flash Gordon, the first Iron Man, Mad Magazine, Robert Crumb.
7: On display is Lucas's large collection of Norman Rockwell paintings depicting mid-20th century American life. There's a self-portrait by Mexican artist Frida Kahlo and newly commissioned street art from Banksy. The elusive artist even spray-painted the wall behind his stencil and graffiti-tagged a heart around the letters R2. George Lucas and his museum have already attracted many fans, but also critics.
12: He's trying to jam lots of different types of work into this one kind of self-invented, contrived category called narrative art.
7: Culture journalist Carolina Miranda.
12: There is no articulation anywhere about what any of this means to its founder or the story that it might be trying to tell. Like, I would have loved to have seen, say, a panel by one of the paintings talking about why Lucas found it interesting or influential.
7: The museum CEO Tracy Bates says rather than read any wall text, visitors can scan a QR code for more information if they really need to.
13: The whole purpose and mission of this space is that nothing needs explaining to you. You look at the image and you see the story. You might even find your own story.
7: The Lucas Museum of Narrative Art has its own origin story. Lucas spent 17 years and $1 billion from his Star Wars fortune to get it made.
10: I'm used to doing the impossible. This one almost broke my will.
7: Faced with legal and public challenges, Lucas had to abandon his original plans for the museum, first in San Francisco's Presidio, then on Chicago's lakefront. Then he was offered this site in L.A., next to other museums, and across from his film school alma mater, USC.
10: Well, this has been a long haul. You know, it was like 17 years between getting kicked out of cities and trying to get this built. Part of the problem is I'm a contrarian. I'm fascinated by doing things that people say can't be done.
7: There were COVID-19 pandemic and supply chain related delays, and earlier this year, 15% of the staff was laid off. In addition, both the original CEO and chief curator left suddenly without explanation. But that backstory may not matter to visitors simply excited by George Lucas's spaceship-like museum filled with pop culture art and a touch of Star Wars. Mandalit del Barco, NPR News, Los Angeles.
14: Pero el día que te encuentre en el camino.
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0: And W236AE at 95.1 FM in Terre Haute. Good morning. A federal judge ordered the Trump administration to let journalists from CNN, Politico, and MS Now back into the White House. He was not persuaded that national security was the real reason behind the bans. It's Morning Edition from NPR News and WFIU. I'm Alex Chambers in Bloomington. A. Martinez and Leila Fadel are your NPR hosts. At the United Nations, Iran's president called the U.S. a bully. Ukraine's president pushed for a ceasefire with Russia. Has the General Assembly led to any progress on either war? Also, Jasmine Guy on what it's like to be back at the fictional HBCU Hillman College for the reboot of A Different World. It's Thursday, September 24th. On this day in 1789, President George Washington signed a law creating the federal court system and the position of Attorney General. The news is next.
7: Live from NPR News in Washington, I'm Corva Coleman. A federal judge has ordered the Trump administration to restore White House access to three media organizations. CNN, MS Now, and Politico had sued, saying President Trump's abrupt decision to ban them was because he didn't like them or their content, and that was a First Amendment violation. NPR's David Folkenflik reports the judge cited an additional reason for his decision.
22: Judge Kelly ruled that there was a clear violation of these institutions' due process rights. That's part of the Fifth Amendment. That is, you can't have something taken away from you without being told ahead of time and being given a chance to weigh in and even appeal that decision. He said the government clearly deprived them of that. And he dismissed the argument that the three outlets had jeopardized national security, which the administration's lawyers from the Justice Department had argued.
7: NPR's David Folkenflik reporting. Ukrainian President Volodymyr Zelensky told the United Nations Russia's war will soon spread to other parts of Europe. NPR's Joanna Kakissis reports he called on allies to force the Kremlin to end the war before another brutal winter starts.
23: Zelensky said that more than 248,000 Russian soldiers had been killed or wounded in Ukraine over the last 8 months.
24: We have an archive of drone videos. Videos showing thousands and thousands of Russians losing their lives in kill zones.
23: Zelensky also detailed how Russia's war is hurting the world. He talked about grain shortages, rising fuel prices, and the race to develop even more lethal drone warfare.
24: As early as next year, there is already a real possibility that AI, not only people, will begin to decide what happens on the battlefield.
23: We need peace, he said, before we reach that point. Joanna Kakissis, NPR News, Kyiv.
7: The FBI's jobs portal remains down. The Bureau is investigating claims that hackers breached the Bureau's computer systems and stole data on FBI employees. NPR's Ryan Lucas reports this comes a day after the hacking group Shiny Hunters claimed responsibility.
25: The FBI says in a statement posted on X that it is aware of the cyber criminal group's claims to have compromised the FBI jobs portal and stolen personal information of FBI employees. The Bureau says the point of the hack is still undetermined, but it says the FBI is aggressively investigating and actively working to shore up any potential risk. The stolen information allegedly includes names of current and former FBI employees, as well as their home addresses and phone numbers. The breach raises significant counterintelligence concerns for the nation's premier law enforcement agency. Ryan Lucas, NPR News, Washington.
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27: Good morning. This is regional news coverage from the WFIU news team. I'm George Hale. The number of children dying in Indiana due to circumstances other than natural causes continues to decline. Caroline Beck has more on the latest data from the Indiana Department of Health.
1: The department's annual report on child injury deaths showed that last year, 262 children died of external causes, like drownings, homicides, or transportation accidents. That's the lowest it's been in at least 5 years. The leading cause of death across all age groups was sudden, unexpected infant death, which includes accidental suffocation when sleeping. Lindsay Weaver leads the Department of Health and says continuous education on safe sleep practices is key to reduce deaths.
2: It doesn't matter whoever it is, that it's just so ingrained in your system, it's like putting on a seatbelt.
1: Lawmakers on the Child Services Interim Study Committee also heard testimony from the Department of Child Services and could make recommendations ahead of the next legislative session. I'm Caroline Beck in Indianapolis.
27: The local children's hospital is expanding a program to ensure children's health in all areas. Riley Children's Hospital is one of the nation's leading children's hospitals, and it's debuting a new pediatric medical behavioral health center. Administrative Director Rachel Fisher says children's mental health is often overlooked in traditional medical units.
5: We have to continue to reduce stigma that mental health is part of overall health and really not separate out mental health from overall health. We have to create areas and safe spaces where kids can come and talk to adults.
27: To address a rise in youth mental health crisis, the unit will have 11 beds and is planned to open this fall. Fisher says the need is significant.
5: It's just critical that we continue to expand pediatric behavioral health and we invest in workforce and care models that are successful so that kids can get care and treatment in their homes and communities.
27: The unit will serve over 300 patients annually with medical and psychiatric support. Here in Bloomington, police arrested 8 people on various drug charges in and around Seminary Park on Tuesday. The arrests were part of the city's ongoing efforts to, quote, identify those responsible for selling and using drugs in public spaces, including parks and the Beeline Trail, according to a police press release. BPD said its investigations into those selling and using drugs in the vicinity of city parks continues and to expect more arrests in the near future. For WFIU News, I'm George Hale.
0: We'll have another Indiana News update in 25 minutes here on Morning Edition. 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We've got some patchy drizzle this morning before 10, otherwise it'll be cloudy with a high near 73 degrees. Mostly cloudy tonight and then clearing with a low around 53. 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
4: It's Morning Edition from NPR News. I'm Leila Fadel in Washington, D.C.
3: And I'm A. Martinez in Culver City, California. China's leader Xi Jinping and President Trump have a lot to talk about when they meet at the White House later this morning. China has been a big supporter of Iran, and there's growing competition over artificial intelligence development. In a moment, we'll speak with a former Assistant Secretary of State for East Asian and Pacific Affairs. We begin, though, with the news.
4: NPR White House correspondent Emily Fang is following this Chinese state visit closely and joins me now. Good morning.
6: Morning, Leila.
4: So what's on the schedule for this summit and what details are you looking for?
6: I am curious about who is going to be at this state dinner tonight because this meeting is all about symbolism. And so I kind of can't wait to see how Xi Jinping, who is infamously stone-faced, responds to all this pageantry that he's going to be honored with this morning. And also whether Trump makes any change to the U.S. stance on Taiwan. This is a democratic island that China very much wants control over. And I'm also going to be looking out for whether the two countries can extend a fragile détente, despite real friction over issues like export controls and sanctions. And I'll note that hours before the summit, the U.S. Treasury Secretary announced a 2-month extension of a truce on rare earths, which is something China dominates. But so far, I haven't seen China confirm the details. China really forced the U.S. hand with rare earths, according to Scott Kennedy. He's an economics expert at the think tank Center for Strategic and International Studies here in Washington.
8: As a result of that, the administration had to give up Plan A to revolutionize the global economy to its preference, because it just has the reality that we are in an interdependent world and there's some things that the Chinese provide.
6: You know, that they provide, which the U.S. cannot substitute for, like rare earths.
4: Now, Xi arrived in the U.S. last night. Trump met him on the tarmac. What was that like?
6: Yeah, there was a welcoming delegation. They unfurled a long red carpet for Xi Jinping and his wife, the singer Peng Yuan. A band played both countries' anthems, and then a military flyby buzzed overhead during the last bars of the Star-Spangled Banner. This is a really big deal. You know, this is the first time a U.S. president has received a visiting Chinese leader for a state visit on the tarmac. And it's a sign of just the personal importance that Trump puts on Xi's visit. It's a grand gesture that's made waves in China because it makes clear to people in China that this country is now an equal to the U.S. And you might be wondering why you're not hearing parts of this reception. It's because this moment was not broadcast on major TV networks as part of a protest for Trump banning three major news organizations from the White House.
4: Now, you've explained just how important this visit is to Trump. Does it carry the same importance to China?
6: It's big news in China, but for Xi Jinping, this is actually just one of several state visits he's made over the last month. He's gone to Egypt and Central Asia as well. Xi's priority, experts say to me, is to find stability with the U.S. in this visit, even if it means basically papering over real tensions with the U.S. right now, which then bounces back. It raises the question of, you know, what does this visit do for the U.S.? It highlights what Eli Ratner, a former Deputy Assistant Secretary of Defense during the last administration, says to me are deep contradictions in Trump's China policy. You know, Ratner points out in his first term, Trump really swung U.S. foreign policy into a more aggressive, hawkish stance on China.
9: But by and large, they had made a major rhetorical shift and doctrinal shift without really putting in the pieces of a comprehensive competitive strategy.
6: An example of this contradiction, Trump has repeatedly praised Xi Jinping, who is the leader of a country that's a competitor with the U.S., but then he's criticized traditional U.S. allies like Canada and Taiwan.
4: That's NPR's Emily Fang. Emily, thank you.
6: Thanks, Layla.
3: For more on what's at stake during this visit, Daniel Crittenbrink joins us. He served as deputy chief of mission at the U.S. Embassy in Beijing. He also was the U.S. ambassador to Vietnam during the first Trump administration and is now a partner with consulting firm The Asia Group. So, Daniel, this is a state visit between the world's two largest economies, two largest military powers. What's the number one thing that President Trump needs to accomplish?
10: Well, good morning, A. I think the most important outcome from this summit will be maintaining this so-called fragile truce between the two powers that was agreed to last year. If that truce is extended, if that stabilizes the relationship, prevents us from going back to that trade war, I think that's the single most important outcome. And actually, I think that's what President Trump is focused on. It's optics, but it's optics designed to promote that stability.
3: What about for Xi Jinping?
10: I think Xi Jinping is largely motivated by the same concerns. I enjoyed your setup a moment ago. I do think President Xi comes to Washington feeling extremely confident. He stood up to President Trump in the trade war. He showed that he can fight eye for an eye, tooth for a tooth. But make no mistake about it, President Xi would like to have stability at home. The domestic economy in China is still quite sluggish, and he has his own domestic politics, and he hopes to have a fourth term next year. So he'll want this to go smoothly, but he's hoping for stability as well.
3: Do you glean anything from Trump meeting Xi personally on the tarmac?
10: Well, it's extraordinary to me just how much respect, if not admiration, President Trump seems to have for President Xi. He always praises President Xi as a great leader and a strong leader. The president does seem to have real admiration for such strong leaders. The fact that he went out to the airport, that there was this flyover, I think that's all designed to signal his tremendous respect for President Xi. But it really is quite unprecedented to see the president go that far in conveying that respect.
3: You said President Trump has respect and admiration for Xi Jinping. Is fear any part of that?
10: Well, I wouldn't necessarily say that, but I would say this, A. When you think about where the Trump administration was last year, the president, you recall in April, essentially launched a trade war against the Chinese, and the Chinese responded in a very robust way, particularly by cutting off rare earth exports to the United States as leverage. That caused the U.S. stock and bond markets to wobble. And I think that convinced the president that he'd had enough of this trade war with the Chinese and therefore wanted stability. So I don't think it's fear, but I think it's a practical approach to the issue. I think the president doesn't have the stomach for a full-on trade war with China. And I think that has motivated his approach.
3: You know, when President Trump meets with other world leaders, Ambassador, it seems to me like both sides know what they want out of each other. So say when he meets with President Zelensky of Ukraine. But why is it that when he meets with Xi Jinping, there's always a sense of things that are left unspoken in these meetings with the Chinese leader.
10: Well, it's perhaps hard to say, but I think part of it is related to that respect that I talked about. But I also think for the Trump administration, it's quite clear that priority number one is trade. And I think the president doesn't focus as much on the other issues. So, again, I think the core issue for this visit will be extension of that truce. But essentially, it's a trade truce, right?
3: Okay.
10: China agrees to keep its rare earth exports flowing to the United States and others. And the United States agrees to curb some of its most restrictive tech export controls on China. That's the core of the truce. I think that's what will get extended. I think that's what the president really cares about above all other issues. And so I don't think you'll see human rights issues feature that prominently in the visit, if at all. And I also think security issues will take a backseat to the trade issues.
3: So no Taiwan mentions from either of the two, either on the record or off the record.
10: Well, no. Now that I would say is a different matter. I'm confident that Taiwan will come up as it always does in every visit and every meeting between the United States and China. But I wouldn't expect Taiwan to dominate the visit like it seemed to do in Beijing. I think both sides will state their views. We do have to watch this closely, but I'm skeptical there would be any breakthrough on Taiwan or, for that matter, any other major issue.
3: Ambassador Daniel Crittenbrink served as Deputy Chief of Mission at the U.S. Embassy in Beijing and is now a partner with the Asia Group. Thank you very much for your time.
10: Thank you so much, eh?
4: In Ethiopia, months of escalating tensions have erupted into a major offensive by fighters in the Tigray region against the federal government. The fighting threatens to reignite a devastating civil war, and there are fears it could spill over into the wider region. Emmett Livingstone reports.
11: It was one of the most destructive wars of the modern era. Between 2020 and 2022, fighters from the Tigray region in northern Ethiopia battled government forces. The African Union estimated that as many as 600,000 people had been killed. A peace deal was supposed to have brought an end to the conflict in 2022, but this year tensions came back center stage. The Tigray People's Liberation Front, or TPLF, took back control of the Tigray regional government in May. Tensions reached a new peak on Sunday when the TPLF and six other Ethiopian armed groups announced an alliance and their intention to topple the government of Prime Minister Abiy Ahmed. As the skies darkened over Ethiopia earlier this week, Stefan Dujarric, a spokesman for the UN Secretary General, issued a warning.
12: We are deeply concerned by the worsening security situation and recent developments in Ethiopia, including the formation of a new coalition of armed groups and reports of continued insecurity and drone strikes.
11: On Wednesday, the TPLF launched a major offensive and announced it was waging what it called a, quote, defensive war. It's still unclear what's happening on the ground. Tigray is remote and mountainous and difficult to access at the best of times. But reports indicate that Tigrayan forces seized three airports on Wednesday and clashed with federal troops.
13: The very big question next is, how will the federal government respond? Will it respond with total all-out war, or will we see a more measured response that tries to contain this and prevent a return to total war in Tigray?
11: Alan Boswell, the Horn of Africa director at International Crisis Group.
13: This area borders Eritrea, which is backing the TPLF. So if this war expands, there is a major risk of direct conflict between Ethiopia and Eritrea.
11: Tigray also shares a border with Sudan, which is engulfed in its own vicious war. Yet more conflict in the Horn of Africa region is a recipe for disaster. For NPR News, I'm Emmett Livingstone.

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1: It's 8:19. You're listening to Morning Edition on WFIU. Good morning. I'm Alex Chambers. Glad to have you with us this Thursday morning. Coming up on the show, Ukrainian President Volodymyr Zelensky spoke at the UN on Wednesday and had harsh words for Russian President Vladimir Putin.
2: Can you even imagine him without war? He is patient zero, the one from whom this idea of war keeps spreading further.
1: We'll have more on that and other news from day two of the UN General Assembly in 15 minutes here on WFIU. We'll have some patchy drizzle before 10 this morning. Otherwise, it'll be cloudy today with a high near 73.
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7: 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I'm Leila Faldin.
8: I'm E. Martinez.
9: And I'm Michelle Martin. If you've heard it, you know it.
10: It's a different world. From where you come from.
9: That's the theme from A Different World, the 1980s sitcom set at the fictional HBCU, Hillman College. But that show wasn't just a show. It was a phenomenon, a ratings juggernaut that was also ahead of its time in using comedy to tackle issues that were then little talked about in sitcoms, like police violence, date rape, and HIV. With, of course, a good dose of messy dating hijinks. Bringing it all to life were memorable characters like Whitley Gilbert, the Southern belle who is more than a little extra.
11: I see that practice doesn't always make perfect.
12: She's coming along just fine.
11: The question is, where is she going?
9: A Different World ran until 1993, but now Hillman is getting a new freshman class. The Netflix reboot of A Different World starts streaming today.
13: It's a different world.
9: Many of the original cast members are back, including Jasmine Guy as Whitley. In the new series, her daughter Deborah is coming to Hillman. She's played by Malia Joy Moon. In this scene, the still image-conscious Whitley has handpicked a roommate for her daughter without asking.
14: Well, at first, my class is now this. Well, I'm choosing my roommate. And it's Rashida.
15: What? Rashida. That's a colorful name. Major.
16: Criminal justice.
14: A defender of rights, mother.
16: To get my cousins out of prison.
15: GPA?
16: 4.6. Weighted.
14: Oh, impressive. Although grades aren't the only indicator of intelligence.
15: And where are you from?
16: Compton.
15: Watch her.
9: Jasmine Guy, Malia Joy Moon, welcome. Thank you both so much for joining us.
8: Thank you so much.
15: My pleasure.
9: So, Jasmine Guy, it is hard to overstate what a phenomenon this show was. Did you have a sense that this was going to be something really special?
15: The first season, no, not really. I didn't feel the wave that it created, especially for HBCUs. A lot of kids went to school because of it. It really changed for me in our second season when Debbie Allen came on as our producer and director, and I think made it more specific.
9: Well, she famously put the hot sauce on the tables, right?
15: Well, she did.
9: Malia, so you weren't even born when the show was first on, but the reruns have never not been on somewhere. Did you ever watch it?
16: I did. So growing up, it wasn't until I started working on the show, even in the audition process, that I realized just how much A Different World was already in my young adult life. And of course, like, I grew up in the age of social media, so I've seen my TV parents, Kadeem and Jasmine, all over, like, black 90s mood boards and Whitley style and her fur coats and her pearls, like, that whole thing. It's almost like a cultural renaissance is happening all over again. Filming all the way back in 1987 when it first premiered to now, and me still having exposure to it, I think is a testament to just how impactful it was.
9: Jasmine, let's fast forward. Your character, Whitley, the iconic Whitley, married Dwayne Wayne. They have three kids together. The youngest is now enrolled at Hillman. For anybody who knows your character, they would not be surprised that Whitley turned out to be a business mogul and a tough mom. So could you just tell us a little bit about who Whitley Gilbert is now?
15: I'm pretty much like a helicopter mom with her, and it's very annoying. It's hard for her to, you know, get her independence and be on her own. Sometimes I feel like, oh my God, why would this child even like me?
11: This is your final warning. I need you to put your head down and focus on why you are actually at Hillman, or else you will be back in Connecticut on house arrest.
15: I was wondering how it was going to fly with the young people because my voice is a lot lower now, too, and I really didn't know if I was going to be able to talk like this every day.
9: I was wondering how hard was it to get back into Whitley speak?
15: I was worried that the chords were too damaged at this point in my life, that I was an alto when I did it 30 years ago, and now I'm more like a baritone.
9: And Malia, you play, as we said, the youngest daughter of Whitley and Dwayne. As Jasmine Guy just told us, clashes with her character, her mom, all the time. Talk a little bit about how we meet Deborah.
16: Yeah, we...
9: And Deborah, get it straight.
16: Yeah, Deborah, not Deborah, honey. Okay, this is Whitley Gilbert Wayne's child. She was not naming her no Deborah. Deborah, three syllables. So she is stumbling with maybe a lot less grace than her mother would want her to, through the process of finding herself. And she has to really forge her own path. And I think that's where that contentious quality comes from. Because, you know, even as a young person, you clash with your mom because you're finding yourself. Mm-hmm. But beneath that is even like, who am I outside the context of my parents?
9: Well, you know, a lot has been written in the annals of TV lore, you know, that it famously took a little bit of time for the original show to find its true voice. I mean, it dealt with some tough issues. This one comes right out of the gate with some tough issues. And I just wondered how you thought about that.
16: Covering stigmatized topics is the thing that made the show so amazing, because they did it in a way where it was funny and you gave people medicine in a way that was palatable. That was one of my main goals, to make sure that we pay homage to the way that the original did that for people.
9: Okay, before we let each of you go, and thank you both so much, Jasmine, what's your favorite thing about the show and working on it again?
15: Oh my goodness. I love the energy. These kids in between takes never stop singing, twerking,
16: I'm so sorry,
15: rapping, harmonizing. And I just sit back, and Daryl Bell came in my ear and he said, "We used to be like that." I said, "I know, but right now I need to rest. Let the puppies bounce around."
9: Okay, Malia, what about you? What's your favorite thing?
16: The hope. I think that's my favorite part of the show. Like the hope, seeing young black, successful, stylish, funny, well cared for, well loved black youth. I'm so excited to just have that and be a part of it.
9: Malia Joy Moon, Jasmine Guy. They play daughter and mother on the reboot of the show A Different World. It's on Netflix. Thank you both so much.
15: Thank you,
16: Michelle.
9: This is NPR News.
8: It's no secret, humans seem to be losing the war on rats. So to help fight, rat rangers enter the picture.
17: How do we make our environment less welcoming to rats? 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
8: I'm Scott Detrow. Rat rangers in D.C. take residents into the city's back alleys at night to learn why rats thrive and ways to reduce rodents. 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
1: All Things Considered starts at 5 right here on WFIU. Serving justice and taking notes. A look at the career of Isaac Blackford, Indiana's longest-serving state Supreme Court justice. That's on the latest moment of Indiana history. You can listen on demand at wfiu.org/arts. Some patchy drizzle before 10 this morning. Otherwise, it'll be cloudy with a high near 73. Mostly cloudy tonight and then gradually clearing with a low around 53. 61 right now in Bloomington.
18: Live from NPR News in Washington, I'm Dave Mattingly. A federal judge is ordering the Trump administration to temporarily restore White House access to three media outlets, CNN, MS Now, and Politico. Last week, President Trump revoked their White House press credentials. The three news organizations then sued, arguing their First Amendment rights were being violated. U.S. Immigration and Customs Enforcement says a Costa Rican migrant has died while in ICE custody at a detention center in Louisiana. NPR's Vanessa Romo says nearly 60 people have died at detention facilities during President Trump's second term in the White House.
19: Carlos Jose Marchena died on September 18th, according to ICE officials, who told NPR that Marchena was found unresponsive by staff at the Wynn Correctional Center. He was eventually transferred to a nearby hospital, but despite life-saving efforts, the 36-year-old could not be revived. The official cause of death remains pending further medical examination. But Marchena's sister told Costa Rican news outlets that her brother said he was denied adequate medical care and sufficient food and water to help control his diabetes. She says he complained of chest pains just hours before he died. ICE says Marchena received proper medical care. An immigration judge ordered him removed from the U.S. in July following two criminal convictions and an arrest for assault. Vanessa Romo, NPR News.
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20: Good morning. This is regional news coverage from the WFIU news team. I'm George Hale. The number of children dying in Indiana due to circumstances other than natural causes continues to decline. Caroline Beck has more on the latest data from the Indiana Department of Health.
21: The department's annual report on child injury deaths showed that last year, 262 children died of external causes, like drownings, homicides, or transportation accidents. That's the lowest it's been in at least 5 years. The leading cause of death across all age groups was sudden, unexpected infant death, which includes accidental suffocation when sleeping. Lindsay Weaver leads the Department of Health and says continuous education on safe sleep practices is key to reduce deaths.
22: That it's just so ingrained in your system, it's like putting on a seatbelt.
21: Lawmakers on the Child Services Interim Study Committee also heard testimony from the Department of Child Services and could make recommendations ahead of the next legislative session. I'm Caroline Beck.
20: Here in Bloomington, an Indiana University student was arrested last week for allegedly distributing child sex abuse material online. Natalie Fitzgibbons has more on the case.
23: 20-year-old Porter James Rich is charged with two felonies related to child exploitation and possession of child sex abuse material. Police say they found 5 illegal files disseminated by Rich over the communication app Discord from October of last year. Rich told police he viewed, downloaded, and disseminated child sex abuse material over multiple platforms over the last 6 months, including most recently on September 11, 2026. In May of this year, an Indiana University Police Department detective received an Internet Crimes Against Children cyber tip. It regarded a subject, later determined to be Rich, disseminating child sex abuse material over Discord. Ultimately, police tracked the account and determined it was Rich through his cell phone number, which was linked to a Google account. For WFIU News, I'm Natalie Fitzgibbons.
20: And I'm George Hale.
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0: It's Morning Edition from NPR News. Amy Martinez in Culver City, California.
2: And I'm Leila Fadel in Washington, D.C. Good morning. Russia's war against Ukraine is spreading and is a threat to the world. That was the message at the United Nations from Ukrainian President Volodymyr Zelensky. He called it a, quote, crazy war led by Russian President Vladimir Putin.
4: Can you even imagine him without war? He is patient zero, the one from whom this idea of war keeps spreading further.
0: Iran's president also addressed the world body, accusing the U.S. of being the world's bully. The Trump administration says it wants to promote peace negotiations in both of these conflicts.
2: Let's bring in NPR's diplomatic correspondent, Michelle Kellerman, to talk about where things stand. Good morning, Michelle.
5: Good morning, Leila.
2: So are there signs of any progress in either war?
5: In the Russia-Ukraine war, at least, Zelensky's been proposing this kind of energy ceasefire because Trump has been unhappy with Ukraine strikes on Russian oil and gas infrastructure. But the Ukrainians obviously want the Russians to stop attacking Ukraine's energy grids ahead of another tough winter. They also want to allow grain to be exported as before. That's another big issue that has global implications on the world stage. A day after Trump met with Zelensky, Secretary of State Marco Rubio met with Russia's foreign minister. And I asked him afterwards if Russia would agree to that. Take a listen.
24: I think both sides have expressed an interest in some limited ceasefire that involved grain and energy. It doesn't solve the war, but it does, I think, in some ways, potentially alleviate some of the global pressures that are being felt as a result of that.
5: So that's where the diplomacy is focused on, this kind of short-term deal. Though there's a lot of concern that the conflict is intensifying and expanding as Russia violates NATO airspace. Russia's foreign minister, who spoke at the Security Council meeting on Ukraine yesterday, said Russia has no plans for a pause.
2: That war has upended grain and energy markets around the globe. The U.S. war against Iran has also affected the world economy. President Trump warned Iran that he's ready to annihilate them if they don't reach a deal. What was the Iranian response?
5: So Iranian President Masoud Pezeshkian sounded pretty defiant when he spoke to the UN. He said the Iranians won't bow to this pressure. He said the Iranians are not the terrorists, but they're the victims of terrorism. But despite all that kind of public posturing, the Iranians and the Trump administration envoys have been talking here through mediators. Secretary Rubio didn't give much of an indication of how those talks are going, and the Iranians say there was no breakthrough, that they just repeated their terms for what they need to reopen the Strait of Hormuz. But Leila, you know, that conflict is expanding too, with the Iranian-backed Houthis in Yemen now threatening shipping in the Red Sea, and there's no real clear endgame with the Trump administration.
2: I want to ask you about another speaker at the UN. Venezuela's interim leader, Delcy Rodriguez, made her address just 8 months after the U.S. seized former President Nicolas Maduro, who's now in jail just a few miles from the UN. What did she have to say?
5: Well, she seems intent on burnishing her credentials as a stateswoman. The last time she was here at the UN General Assembly in 2019 as Maduro's vice president, she told the chamber that Venezuela, quote, does not kneel before any imperial power. This time around, she praised Trump and she had a photo op with him. He's talked her up, too, saying he doesn't think Venezuela is ready for elections. So that gives her more time to consolidate power.
2: That's NPR's diplomatic correspondent, Michelle Kellerman. Thank you, Michelle.
5: Thank you.
0: Let's bring in Richard Haass into the conversation. He's an experienced diplomat and served as president of the Council on Foreign Relations for 20 years. He also publishes the Substack, Home and Away. Richard, let's start with Venezuela. We just heard from Michelle Kellerman that Delcy Rodriguez, the country's interim president, said in her speech that Venezuela will hold elections in transition to, quote, full democracy. How genuine of a commitment does that sound to you?
7: Well, ultimately, there has to be some political reform in order to keep stability, to have legitimacy. I think she and actually the administration are right that you can't jam it through. You don't want to see this trigger civil resistance or armed resistance, much less. But there's a lack of a specific timetable. So I think it's a question of when rather than if. But at least she put it on the agenda for the first time since taking office. And I think that's a step in the right direction.
0: President Trump made a big deal to get 65 billion barrels of Venezuelan oil. He's very proud of that. Now, here's the thing, Richard, with free democracies, they could vote in leaders that may not want to cooperate with the Trump administration on oil the way Delcy Rodriguez has. How much do you think the United States will be a partner in helping establish a democracy in Venezuela?
7: Well, it has not been a priority at all for this administration. And look, what you mentioned is a big issue. There's questions of the future of Venezuelan politics. If there are elections, who wins them? There's also big questions about the future of American politics. If you were to have, say, a Democrat president who disagrees with what the United States has been doing in Venezuela. And the problem of all this for oil companies is they have to make enormous investments that pay out over, say, a decade. And this uncertainty politically at both ends is not a good thing.
0: All right. So what did you make of Ukrainian President Volodymyr Zelensky's speech and the talk of Russia's war spreading?
7: It's real. It's what a lot of people in Europe are worried about, that Russia might put pressure on European countries, particularly the Baltic countries, maybe Poland, in order to intimidate them, to get them to back off support for Ukraine. Maybe also Putin wants to show the cleavages within NATO, and particularly between the United States and its European partners. He's not winning the war with Ukraine, but he maybe could score a geopolitical victory against NATO.
0: What about at the General Assembly? Was there any speech to you that was especially impactful or that caught your ear?
7: Well, the one speech everybody is talking about is President Trump's speech, because really what it did was underscore that this is a fundamentally different American foreign policy. For 80 years, we led the world, I'd say, through consent. And what you had here was much more the United States leading the world or attempting to impose its will on the world, more through coercion, much more unilaterally. A very different relationship between the United States and the world. Not that that was new, but it was underscored.
0: You know, we've heard analysis earlier this week that the UN was becoming less relevant, that a lot of the real conversations were happening off on the sidelines. Richard, so far, have you seen anything this week that differs from that assessment?
7: No, the UN has become a venue, almost like Davos or any of these other places where people gather. But the actual UN is a place where, one, people give speeches, and two, they set up side meetings. But the UN is an institution that collectively does something? Not at all. And in some ways, it can't. Great power politics, Russia, China, the United States have reemerged. And the UN now is as gridlocked as the streets of New York City.
0: Wow, a venue. That's quite a different way to see the United Nations.
7: It's not what the founders anticipated. But again, great power politics rivalries make the Security Council, which requires consensus, it gets in the way of any collective action. And I don't think that's going to change. The UN reflects the world much more than leads the world.
0: Richard Haass is President Emeritus at the Council on Foreign Relations. Richard, thank you.
7: Thanks for having me.

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1: And this is WFIU. It's 8:43. Good morning. I'm Alex Chambers. Coming up later this hour, the average rate on a 30-year fixed mortgage just rose to its highest level in 2 years. Hear why that number may push more borrowers toward adjustable rate mortgages. And a reporter shares how immigration crackdowns have been affecting the economy in the city of Las Vegas. We've got those stories and the

0: Yeah. We'll preview with the author of the SNL Companion next time Here and Now.
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4: Good morning, I'm Layla Fadel. Asmo in Denver was looking for love. His roommate posted on Reddit for him. He's a Capricorn, doesn't want to travel, and is hairy. Asmo is a tarantula. Taylor Foley's pet is ready to mate with only months to live. She wrote, he loves pina coladas, crickets, long walks on the beach, hiding in his burrow, and being mysterious, also hiding in his burrow. She got the attention of a local breeder and is taking Asmo there today. It's Morning Edition.
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6: 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I'm E. Martinez.
4: And I'm Leila Fadel. Good morning. Here's an age-old question.
7: What do you want to be when you grow up?
6: 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Leila Fadel's best friend.
4: We're working on it. Right. Abigail Stettler and Zoe Nolan tackled that question as student journalists at Barrington Elementary School in Columbus, Ohio.
8: Hi, this is
9: the Careers Kids Consider. I'm Abigail.
8: And this is Zoe.
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8: We went to interview some adults about the jobs they already have. Here's Principal Cooper, a principal at Barrington Elementary, answering our first question.
9: Why did you choose this career?
10: I love helping schools be the best places that they can be for students, teachers, and families.
9: Now we're here with Dr. Stettler, a pediatrician at Nationwide Children's Hospital.
8: What's the most memorable thing you have ever done during your career? It can be grossest, it can be coolest, it can be like a scientific breakthrough or anything.
11: That would probably have been when I was still working in the hospital. I had a patient who came in who was very, very sick. He needed a lot of medical care, day in, day out, hours and hours and hours of time. Eventually, he got to go home. A few years passed by, and I was out at a playground with my own kids, and I actually ran into this kid's mom. He was actually there playing on the playground. Huh. And so it was kind of a really cool full circle moment where I got to see all that time and work and worry that went into caring for him and getting him better, and how that really changed the trajectory of his life and really kind of helps drive what I do every day to try to help every kid I work with every day have a better future by giving them good care.
8: That was great. Thank you, Dr. Stettler. Next up, we have Dr. Parker, an OSU professor for veterinary medicine. If you met a kid who really wanted this job, what advice would you have to them?
12: It's important to remember a few things. You have to work a lot with people, not just animals. So being a doctor for animals who can't speak means that you have to speak to their pet owners and their handlers. You have to enjoy working with people almost as much as you enjoy working with animals. I think it's also important to just get experience in different fields of veterinary medicine It might mean when you're young, starting out by volunteering at an animal shelter if you

0: can. It might mean, as you get a little older, working for a veterinary clinic. It might mean participating in a research study and helping collect data. And it's also important that you work really hard in school. Unfortunately, it is a competitive field, and so students who want to be veterinarians have to work hard, get good grades, and be willing to put themselves out of their comfort zone. It's a long process of training, so it's for people who are dedicated and willing to work really hard.
1: Thank you, Dr. Parker.
2: All of these careers are great, and there is no one best career.
1: We hope this helps you choose your career or consider the one you have in a different way.
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4: 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It's Morning Edition from NPR News. 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
6: Tomorrow in Noon Edition, we're discussing public health, from infectious disease outbreaks like measles and cyclospora to the upcoming flu and COVID season. 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The Marketplace Morning Report is just ahead. 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It's 8:51.
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12: From Marketplace in Washington, I'm Kimberly Adams. The average rate on a traditional 30-year fixed mortgage rose just above 7.1%, the highest in more than 2 years. That's pushing more people towards adjustable rate mortgages, where the rate changes typically after 5, 7, or 10 years. Marketplace's Samantha Fields has more.
13: Nearly 10% of people who applied for a mortgage last week went for an adjustable rate, according to the Mortgage Bankers Association. That's up from 8% a month ago. Susan Wachter at the University of Pennsylvania's Wharton School says it makes sense given how high rates are on a 30-year fixed.
14: 7% is a daunting number, and an adjustable rate mortgage is 6% plus some change,
13: which can make a big difference in affordability. But she says adjustable rate mortgages can be risky.
14: A 6% loan today could, depending on the term, it could 5 years be 8.10%. And that is likely to be not affordable.
13: A lot of people take out an adjustable rate mortgage, betting that rates will drop before their loan adjusts and they'll be able to refinance, says Chris Mayer at Longbridge Financial.
15: That can be a dangerous game. It's not simple to predict mortgage rates.
13: They could easily go up rather than down. And he says there's also always the possibility that home prices could fall.
15: And if home prices fall, you're also not going to be able to refinance. particularly if you didn't have a huge down payment. So there's all sorts of risks that people should really be cognizant of.
13: Especially if they're doing it in search of affordability. I'm Samantha Fields for Marketplace.
12: Let's do the numbers. Dow, S&P, and NASDAQ futures are down in the negative 0.3% to negative 1% range, with the Dow future down 141 points. The 10-year Treasury yield is up at 5.12%.
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12: It's time once again for us to take the Marketplace Economic Pulse, our series where we get views on this economy from a range of perspectives. But the Pulse is going to look a little different from now on. Going forward, we'll be checking in with reporters from local public media outlets across the country. They'll tell us about the economic stories they're following in their communities and states. Our first guest is Yvette Fernandez. She's a reporter for the Mountain West News Bureau and Nevada Public Radio. Good morning, Yvette.
5: Good morning.
12: You recently wrote a story about how many of the hospitality workers in Vegas are at risk of losing their temporary protected status. Some have already lost it. What's going on there?
5: Well, you know, revoking TPS or temporary protected status is part of the administration's enhanced immigration enforcement efforts. The Trump administration has already ended TPS for about a dozen countries, everything from Afghanistan, Nicaragua, Syria, Yemen, and others. And the Culinary Union held a news conference just before the TPS status for people from El Salvador was going to stop on September 9th. The union spokesperson called it an emergency. Nevada is home to close to 6,000 TPS recipients. And the Culinary Union is made up of members from over 170 countries, and 60% of their members are immigrants. So it's significant. But here's what also happened. Shortly after that deadline passed, the Trump administration suddenly put this decision on hold, saying that TPS for people from El Salvador would remain in effect. But it's not known if this is permanent or temporary, or even when a new announcement is going to be made.
12: How much would you say the loss of those workers, if this actually all goes through, would impact Vegas and the wider Nevada economy?
5: Well, you know, for an individual, it can just cause a lot of turmoil. You know, one day you have a job that helps you sustain your home and your family, and the next, well, that's all in jeopardy. And then that has a ripple effect because so many immigrants fill service jobs. And this is everything from the hospitality industry, but it's also affecting construction, for example. And construction is a big deal in this area, especially because there's a shortage of housing. So several different industries can be affected by this.
12: The last time we spoke, we talked about the Latin entertainment industry and how that's been affected by immigration enforcement. And it's particularly important during September. Can you tell us what's going on there and give us an update?
5: Well, yes. September is typically a huge draw for Fiestas Patrias, which basically celebrates Mexican independence. It's kind of like the 4th of July. And so typically you'll see many Latin artists perform during this month. Last year, part of the administration's enhanced enforcement efforts meant denying or revoking visas for these performers. There were also a few who had been scheduled to headline music festivals, from the Napa Festival in California to the Michelada Fest in Chicago and others. And the Michelada Fest had to be canceled. And as you know, canceling festivals like this has a trickle-down effect on local vendors and the community as a whole. For this September, while we don't have the numbers for this September, I can only tell you what I've seen, and which is significantly more Latino shows this year than last year. We see big stars like Alejandro Fernandez, and for the first time, a Latino artist headlined the Sphere, that was Karim León. But overall, while many of these issues that are impacting the local economy are increasing, you know, what we're also seeing is resiliency and adaptability.
12: Yvette Fernandez is the regional reporter for the Mountain West News Bureau. Thank you so much.
5: Thank you, Kimberly.
10: I also ask Yvette about some of her other reporting, including the politics of data centers in Nevada. You can find that part of the conversation in the Marketplace Morning Report podcast feed. 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

Classical music programming on WFIU is made possible in part by a gift from Charles Davis in recognition of the Bloomington Symphony Orchestra, now celebrating its 57th season. Welcome to Morning Music at 9 o'clock on your Thursday. I'm your host, Christopher Burris. It's 62 degrees in Bloomington right now and overcast. A small chance for some showers are possible this morning. We'll see a high of 72 today and a low of 52 for tonight with a looking towards a clearing for Friday and towards the weekend, hoping to see mostly sunny skies and highs in the lower 70s for Friday and towards the weekend. 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We'll enjoy the Gran Partita Serenade by Mozart coming up a little later on this hour, as well as some music by Gabriel Dupont. But to begin, here is music by the composer Giuseppe Scarani, who lived from 1628 to 1642. This is a sonata performed by Le Concert Brisé.

Le Concert Brisé performed a first sonata by composer Giuseppe Scarrani, who lived until 1642. We're going to continue with Music for Winds with a piece of music by Mozart, his Serenade in B-flat, K361, a piece of music that, on its original manuscript, also has another hand that wrote in pencil, Gran Partita. And so this serenade is also called Gran Partita, although that's not a name that Mozart gave to it. That name might be a little bit of a warning from whoever wrote it onto the manuscript, because although the name Serenade is associated with lighter music, music that is played outdoors, often during a dinner or a meal, Mozart's serenade, the Gran Partita, is something much more elaborate. It's much larger in scale and more symphonic sounding. It's for a more than usual amount of wind instruments and also a double bass, and it lasts a lot longer than your usual serenade. We're going to have a listen to this now, performed for us by Trevor Pinnock and the Royal Academy of Music Soloists Ensemble. The Serenade in B-flat by Mozart, the Gran Partita, on WFIU.

One of Mozart's most elaborate works for wind instruments, his Serenade in B-flat, K361. Also known as the Grand Partita, a serenade usually for 8 wind instruments. Mozart wrote that for 13 of them. Trevor Pinnock led the Royal Academy of Music Soloists Ensemble. We're just coming up on 10 o'clock, and you're listening to Morning Music on WFIU. I'm your host, Christopher Burris, and happy Thursday to you. We'll finish up this hour with music by Gabriel Dupont, music for piano. This is called La Chanson du Vent, performed by Emil Naumoff.

0: That was professor of music and piano at Jacobs School of Music here in Bloomington, Emil Naumoff, performing music by Gabriel Dupont, La Chanson du Vent, The Song of the Wind. Stay with us for more classical music right here on WFIU Bloomington. I'm your host for Morning Music, Christopher Burris.
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0: Welcome back to Morning Music on your Thursday at 10 o'clock, and a thank you to everyone who donated during our fall membership drive. 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And again, thank you to everybody who made our fall fund drive a success. We've been enjoying music for wind instruments this morning, and we're going to continue to do so in this hour with music by Walter Piston coming up towards the end of the hour, a suite for oboe and piano. We'll also hear one of the symphonies of Aaron Copland, his Symphony No. 3. Copland symphonies have great parts for wind instruments and for brass instruments. Let's take a look at the weather in Bloomington. Not a lot of wind in the forecast. It's a high of 72 today. Overcast skies and 62 right now. That chance for drizzles from this morning is starting to peter out for the rest of the afternoon. And in fact, we look forward to a nice clear and sunny weekend with highs in the low 70s throughout the Friday and Saturday and Sunday, and lows in the lower 50s towards your evenings. No rain, though, in the forecast as we look towards a nice weekend. And now on to some music by composer Henry Cowell, a composer who some listeners shy away from. He gained a reputation for some more avant-garde techniques in his music, but he also had a neoclassical phase, and his woodwind quintet comes from that era. We'll hear the suite for woodwind quintet by Henry Cowell, performed by Solaris.

Solaris performed a suite for woodwind quintet by Henry Cowell, a composer capable of writing much more extreme music than that. He dabbled in the avant-garde, but composed that woodwind quintet when he was exploring a neoclassical sound, music that looked backwards rather than forwards. We'll hear more music for winds towards the end of the hour as well. Composer Walter Piston in the suite for oboe and piano, with Joseph Robinson performing on the oboe. We'll spend most of this hour, though, with music of Aaron Copland and what's often called the quintessential American symphony. That's Copland's Symphony No. 3. And the most familiar moment from this work will be its fanfare finale, which was later repurposed into the Fanfare for the Common Man. Here it's given its more symphonic and traditional name, which is Molto Deliberato. That to look forward to towards the end of this symphony. We'll have an opportunity to listen to the entire thing. The Symphony No. 3 by Aaron Copland, composed between 1944 and 1946. A performance here by Leonard Bernstein in the New York Philharmonic.

Leonard Bernstein led the New York Philharmonic in the Symphony No. 3 by Aaron Copland. One of Copland's most well-known pieces of music, outlined outside some of his ballets like Appalachian Spring. 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It's 10 minutes before 11 o'clock, and we've been enjoying music with wonderful parts for wind instruments. We continue now with

is a piece by Walter Piston called A Suite for Oboe and Piano. Here's Joseph Robinson performing on the oboe and Pedja Medjevic on the piano.

0: A suite for oboe and piano by Walter Piston. We heard Joseph Robinson performing on the oboe, and Pedja Muzievich on the piano. 2 minutes before 11 o'clock, and another hour of classical music is ahead right here on WFIU. We'll spend it listening to one of the great symphonies by Beethoven, the Eroica, Symphony No. 3, when we return.
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0: It's 11 o'clock, and this is Morning Music on your Thursday. I'm your host, Christopher Burris. Let's have a quick look at the weather here in Bloomington before we get on to some of our classical music, the Symphony No. 3 by Beethoven that's coming up. It's 65 right now and overcast skies. We'll see a forecasted high of 70 degrees for today, but cloudy skies to continue. And then towards tonight, we look at a low of 52 degrees. For Friday and looking towards the weekend, expect clear and sunny skies. Highs in the lower 70s are expected. And for your evenings, lows in the low 50s. Before we get to our Beethoven symphony, let's enjoy some music by Franz Schubert. This is one of his part songs, originally for male voices in four parts. This is the one that's called To the Distant One. It has some of the pretty classic themes in Schubert's choral writing, sort of expressing a nostalgic longing for a distant loved one. And Schubert does that using pastoral images such as whispering breezes, nightingales, and twilight shadows. Here to perform is Robert Shaw and the Robert Shaw Chamber Singers.

0: That was called To the Distant One, a part song for solo choir of male voices by Franz Schubert. Robert Shaw led the Robert Shaw Chamber Singers in that performance. Stay with us for more classical music on WFIU. We will spend this hour with the Heroic Symphony, the Symphony No. 3 by Beethoven.
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0: Of all of Beethoven's revered symphonies, number 5 is often the one that is the most programmed, but it's really number 3 that is historically important for opening the floodgates from the classical era to the romantic era, to musical romanticism. Another reason why people like the music of Beethoven, why people who are interested in music history, is because he left behind such an extensive paper trail. There are loads of sketches related to many of his musics, and especially his symphony. And the Symphony No. 3, the Heroic Symphony, has quite a famous one. Beethoven intended to make this symphony titled Bonaparte, after Napoleon, whom Beethoven thought represented those venerable ideas of liberty and equality. But then Napoleon crowned himself Emperor of France, and Beethoven flew into a rage and violently erased Bonaparte's name off of the symphony, so much so that he tore a hole in his manuscript. That still survives. You can still see the front page of this symphony and the hole where it used to say Bonaparte. And so instead, Beethoven named this work the Heroic, or the Eroica Symphony. We'll have a chance to listen to it now, performed by Claudio Abbado with the Berlin Philharmonic. Music of Beethoven, right here on WFIU.

0: Claudio Abbado and the Berlin Philharmonic performed the Opus 55 Heroic Symphony by Beethoven. 5 minutes before 12 o'clock, and a news update from the WFIU News team is next on WFIU after a moment of science. Thanks for tuning in for classical music on Morning Music. I'm your host, Christopher Burris.
1: How well do you know your relatives? How about your ancient relatives? Thanks to fossil finds, scientists now know a lot more about our ancient human relative, Australopithecus sediba. The species was first discovered in 2008 in South Africa, when fossils from two individuals were found and dated to be approximately 2 million years old. Since that time, researchers have discovered more lumbar vertebrae from one of these individuals' lower backs. They've nicknamed the fossil skeleton Issa. Issa is one of the most complete skeletons of an ancient hominin ever found, and her lower back is in the running for the best-preserved hominin lower back we have. Researchers have been able to use these vertebrae to figure out a lot more about how this ancient human relative lived. Like humans, Australopithecus sediba had only 5 lumbar vertebrae. Previous research on Issa's less complete skeleton led to hypotheses that sediba had a relatively straight lower spine, rather than the more curved lumbar region of modern humans. This inward curvature of our lower spine is associated with bipedalism. The new vertebrae nearly completing Issa's lumbar spine, however, show that this curvature in sediba was significant, more extreme than that of any other australopithecines we've discovered. While this shows that sediba likely walked on 2 legs, other features of the skeleton, such as the torso, show that the species was still very well adapted to climbing. Sediba probably walked more or less like a human, but could still climb trees as well as any ape. When it comes to getting around, maybe Issa had the best of both worlds. This moment of science comes from Indiana University, with production support from the Office of the Provost. I'm Yael Cassander.
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0: From WHYY in Philadelphia, this is Fresh Air. I'm Tanya Mosley in Los Angeles. Sean Combs founded Bad Boy Records and spent three decades as one of the most powerful men in hip-hop. Today, he's serving a federal prison sentence. And Rolling Stone reporter Cheyenne Roundtree spent years talking to the people who worked for him, many of them trying to break into the music business. In her new book, Bad Boy for Life, she lays out what those jobs actually required.
1: This was supposed to be a job in their career, and they had aspirations to work on music. And their life was revolving around supplying him drugs or helping him clean off disgusting hotel rooms or keeping their boss's domestic violence of his girlfriend a secret.
0: Also, film critic Justin Chang reviews the new action thriller, Your Mother, Your Mother, Your Mother. First News.
2: Live from NPR News, I'm Lakshmi Singh. The Trump administration has less than half an hour now to comply with a court-ordered deadline to respond to three major news organizations who filed a notice of non-compliance. As NPR's David Folkenflik explained, CNN, Politico, and MS Now say their journalists were again blocked from entering the White House today, hours after a federal judge issued a temporary restraining order that the White House lift its ban on the outlets.
3: CNN, Politico, and MS Now said some of the staffers were denied entry to the White House early this morning. Politico said one of its reporters had their press pass confiscated by the Secret Service, was blocked from entering the White House grounds. You saw on the air live this morning on CNN that one of their White House journalists, Betsy Klein, was turned back, although the network says one of its producers was able to enter using their pass. I've spoken to folks at CNN and MS Now, and, you know, what they're saying at the moment is they're not 100% clear. Is this intentional foot dragging, an intention to defy, or just logistical complications?
2: NPR's David Folkenflik reporting. In court yesterday, the media organizations argued President Trump violated their constitutional rights in stripping them of their White House credentials because he didn't like their coverage of them. The Justice Department cites national security concerns in defense of Trump's actions. The legal battle affects White House television pool coverage of President Trump's high-stakes meeting with China's visiting leader Xi Jinping. As NPR's Emily Feng reports, Iran, trade, and the future of artificial intelligence are on the two leaders' agenda.
4: Trump and Xi will hold bilateral meetings on tariffs and the war on Iran. The two countries are trying to maintain what China calls strategic stability, a detente in the relationship. And just before the meetings this week, the U.S. announced a two-month extension of a trade truce that lets it access Chinese-made rare earth products. But other sources of tension remain, including new Chinese actions designed to block U.S. sanctions and recent U.S. legal actions against importing and selling Chinese drones and internet routers. Emily Fang, NPR News, Washington.
2: The Navy says eight sailors attempted suicide during the 10-month tour of the USS Abraham Lincoln carrier group. More from NPR's Quil Lawrence.
5: Family members of U.S. sailors first warned about conditions on the aircraft carrier during what became a modern record for days at sea. At the time, Secretary of Defense Pete Hegseth dismissed the reports, and President Trump said the ship's tour had been, quote, not nearly long enough. But in a letter responding to New York Senator Kirsten Gillibrand, the Navy revealed that eight sailors had attempted suicide during the deployment, including one who jumped overboard. Gillibrand accused the president of treating the sailors with open disrespect. CENTCOM Commander Admiral Brad Cooper has said that the Lincoln had a relatively low rate of mental health cases, but acknowledged the stress of such a long time at sea. Quil Lawrence, NPR News.
2: If you or someone you know may be considering suicide or is in crisis, call or text 988. 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
7: Good afternoon. This is regional news coverage from the WFIU News team. I'm George Hale. $117 million in grant funding for low-income Hoosiers to have solar panels may be coming back after being canceled by the federal government. WFIU's Eddie Stewart reports.
8: A federal judge has ruled the EPA's 2025 termination of the $7 billion Biden-era Solar for All program was illegal, and funds must be restored. Allison Becker is the program director for the Indiana Community Action Association Solar Team, which led Indiana's Solar for All program. She says the cancellation of the grant was unprecedented.
9: It is highly unusual for a grant to be funded and then have it taken away unless there's some type of malfeasance, which there obviously was not here because it was done for programs throughout the country.
8: Becker describes the coalition as cautiously optimistic about the future of low-income and community solar in the state.
9: People are super excited for a win, excited about having the potential again, but recognizing that there could still be a long legal road ahead.
8: The EPA is expected to appeal the court's decision. For WFIU News, I'm Eddie Stewart.
7: And tomorrow night, Indiana hosts its first conference game of the season when Northwestern visits Bloomington. Linebacker Isaiah Jones says he's not worried about playing a Friday night game.
10: Friday, Thursday, Saturday, whenever we play, we just want to, you know, spot the ball. And it's our 11 versus their 11 every single play. So I know it's a Friday night lights game, but it's another Big Ten opponent, and we're going out there with the same mindset.
7: Indiana looks for its 20th consecutive victory against Northwestern. For WFIU News, I'm George Hale.

0: This is Fresh Air. I'm Tanya Mosley. For 30 years, Sean Combs was one of America's most visible men. He helped shape Mary J. Blige's early sound, sign the Notorious B.I.G., and build Bad Boy Records into a hip-hop powerhouse. Then he turned himself into a brand, rapper, clothing mogul, actor, celebrity host. He even got the world to call him by a new name every few years. My guest today, Rolling Stone investigative reporter Cheyenne Roundtree, examines whether those reinventions also gave Combs a way to outrun the scandals that came before. A note to listeners, this conversation includes descriptions of sexual violence, drug use, and other adult subject matter. Combs is now serving a 4-year federal prison sentence after being convicted on 2 counts of transporting people for prostitution. Jurors acquitted him of the more serious charges of sex trafficking and racketeering conspiracy. The case followed a 2023 lawsuit by his former girlfriend, Cassie Ventura, who accused him of years of physical and sexual abuse. One assault, she described, was later captured in hotel surveillance footage aired by CNN. In 2024, Roundtree and her colleagues published a 6-month investigation into Combs' history of violence. Her new book expands that reporting, drawing on more than 100 sources, along with police and FBI records, court documents, messages, and emails. Her book is called Bad Boy for Life, The Rise and Fall of Sean Combs. Cheyenne Roundtree, welcome to Fresh Air.
1: Thanks for having me.
0: Cheyenne, so much of what you found, it's so interesting. It was in plain sight. And yet, many people still would not talk to you. For the people who were afraid to talk, what were they afraid of? What did they tell you?
1: There was a portion of people that did feel fear of retribution, that he would be able to influence their careers or life. After the criminal trial, a lot of people also felt that all of this effort had been put into this investigation, into this criminal trial. And at that point, they just didn't see the point of speaking further on it. So it was a mixed bag of different reasons for not wanting to talk about what they knew or what they saw.
0: Two ideas about Sean Combs continually showed up in pop culture pretty early on. Number one, that he was a tyrant, and also that questionable things happened at his parties. And I want to play two examples. The first is from Scary Movie, which came out in 2000. So this is 26 years ago. And in this clip, Regina Hall plays a high school student named Brenda, and she's talking with her friend Cindy, played by Anna Faris. Let's listen.
2: My friend Sean had a pool party this summer.
3: Sean?
2: You know, Puff Daddy. Anyway, everybody was drinking Cristal champagne, and then it started to get wild when people was getting freaky in the pool and stuff. I look over and there was your girl getting bucked wild in the jacuzzi.
0: Okay, that was from Scary Movie from 2000. And now I want to play a second example. This is from Mad TV in 2008, and it's a spoof of Hannah Montana. Let's listen.
4: Anyway, we get to P. Diddy's mansion, and Lance Armstrong and Matthew McConaughey are smoking a joint with Amy Winehouse.
5: Oh my gosh!
4: Anyway, Diddy says,
6: "Hey, Hannah, why don't you make out with Amy?"
4: Gross! I know! But P. Diddy told me to, and he's P. Diddy! The next thing I know, Matthew McConaughey brought in a stripper. I get a lap dance from her. P. Diddy caught it all on his camera phone, and now it's on the internet!
0: That last clip was from Mad TV back in 2008, and even by 2000, when that earlier Scary Movie joke appeared, there were already warning signs. A record studio manager had banned Combs after complaints about his behavior toward women. And people at Howard said they had saw him beat up a girlfriend with a belt outside of her dorm. There are also other instances of reports out there around stolen handguns left behind by his entourage during tours. How much of Combs' behavior was kind of like an open secret within the industry?
1: It seemed to be this just kind of background music to whatever he was doing. I think the spectacle of P. Diddy, Puff Daddy was bigger than these incidents that were popping up along the timeline with him. And he was able to overshadow any of these accusations, any of these lawsuits that came up, or police reports of minor infractions. And it just kind of kept getting bigger and bigger. And it was one of the things that really surprised me throughout my reporting, was the amount of things that were well documented, either in the press, newspapers, or little police reports that just disappeared, went away, and there wasn't really much mainstream attention put on it.
0: You actually call Combs one of the original influencers. This is long before social media, because he didn't just know how to promote a record or throw a party. He seemed to understand how to control a story, how to turn attention into power. Even the story of how he got the name Puffy continually changed throughout the course of his career, especially early on. Is that one of the earlier signs of his skill at being, I guess, kind of like a myth maker?
1: I think so. I think it was the first instance that he created a persona around himself. And his first explanation was really early on, and it was explained as, oh, he just had a temper and he ballooned up in anger. And then at some point, he didn't even want to talk about the origin of it. And it's this question mark of, it's kind of an innocent nickname, really, when you think about it as a kid. Why would you tell Oprah that you can't talk about it? So it feeds into this mysteriousness that he cultivated at an early age, or in his early 20s, and then how he was able to shed that as time went on. And he just really had a great handle on who he wanted to be seen as. And the biggest shift we saw was when he went from Puff Daddy, Puffy, to Diddy, which came after the criminal trial in 2001, when he was accused of carrying a firearm into a crowded nightclub where people were injured. And he actually says at one point, you know, no more Puff Daddy, I'm going by Diddy. And that was a turning point for him, kind of being this mogul business type figure versus this hip hop music executive.
0: What's interesting about that is there are just so many stories that are happening underneath there, or Whisper Network. Even some of the executives who worked with Combs and complained about him still wanted to get into his parties. And those parties became places where music, nightlife, and celebrity all came together. What did Combs understand about access, creating this type of environment as a form of power?
1: He was the gatekeeper to culture in New York City at that time. And he was able to kind of leverage these connections of going to a cool party, controlling this guest list, that it's not just music people that wanted to be invited to. It was power brokers. It was models. It was actors. And being able to control that environment and curry favor with people just to have access to these spaces, he was able to leverage into business deals later on, and to be this guy that everyone wanted to be in his good graces so they can have fun. And yes, people were drinking and things might have gotten a little bit crazy, but it was all done at first under this guise of just having a good time and letting your hair down with people in your social circle. And later on, that became more called into question. And, you know, there was civil lawsuits filed that claimed that that's where they were sexually assaulted. But in the beginning, it was just people coming together to have a good time.
0: I mean, by the 2000s, he wasn't just selling records. He had his clothing line and vodka and restaurants and television and movies. And one pattern in your book is that, and it's very much in line of someone that you write about he greatly admired, and that is our now president, Donald Trump, because it seems like with every scandal, he not only survived it, he often came back bigger. I mean, that's the case like in the early 2000s with him changing his name after that criminal case. But was there a point when success itself started to protect him?
1: I would say the success always protected him. His earliest encounter with kind of a scandal was the City College of New York tragedy, where there was a stampede at a charity event he hosted. It was because he already was proving to be successful at Uptown Records that that institution protected him. There was insurance, and it obviously there was a lot of civil lawsuits that came later about finding blame or who was responsible for this tragedy, because people died. But there was that backing and support that he had from a record label because he was proving his worth at that time. And by the time the case was kind of wrapping up, he was working on Mary J. Blige, who became obviously a superstar. But I would argue that his success has always protected him, and it's always carried him through to the next high.
0: That event at City College, he helped promote that. It was oversold. It was a charity event, as you mentioned, a basketball event to raise money for HIV/AIDS. 9 people, as you said, died. Did he face any consequences at all?
1: There was an investigation, and he was assigned partial responsibility for not having enough security there. But in the end, he did pay out a significant amount of money to the victims' families. But in terms of his reputation, in terms of his career, nothing really happened. It was kind of business as usual. And then it was a few years after that that he founded Bad Boy.
0: In the book, you go back to Sean Combs before the fame. His father was killed when he was a toddler. His mother moved him out of Harlem to Mount Vernon. She was determined to give him opportunities, but you actually spoke to people who also said another mission of hers was to make him be tough. And there's one childhood story that seems to capture that toughness from his family. His grandmother sent him to the store for cigarettes, and he tells this story as a tale of just how his family kind of built fortitude within him. What happened?
1: So the story was that he was sent by his

0: but I'm legal way. What did his father's story come to represent to him?
1: He idolized him, but he also viewed him as this cautionary tale of why he didn't want to get involved in the street life. He saw himself as being a hustler, being charismatic, being a go-getter, but doing things a different way. So that meant through music entrepreneurship, through businesses. But he idolized his dad. There was a point that he started wearing a medallion with his face on it, and there was this kind of remorse he had for not being able to have a father-son relationship that he really seemed to crave throughout his life.
0: If you're just joining us, my guest is Cheyenne Roundtree, an investigative journalist at Rolling Stone, whose new book is Bad Boy for Life, The Rise and Fall of Sean Combs. We'll continue our conversation after a short break. This is Fresh Air.
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0: This is Fresh Air, and today I am talking with Rolling Stone journalist Cheyenne Roundtree about her new book, Bad Boy for Life, The Rise and Fall of Sean Combs. It draws on interviews with more than 100 sources to trace how Combs built a hip-hop empire and how the abuse hidden behind it finally came to light. Let's talk about his relationship with Cassie Ventura, because it's her lawsuit that finally breaks things open. She had signed to Bad Boy as a singer when she was 19 and was in a relationship with Combs by her early 20s. And before we even get to the sexual encounters, I'd like to know, how dependent was she on him, especially in those early years as a signed artist with Bad Boy?
1: I think that's one of the biggest questions. Before she got into a relationship with Combs, she was a successful model. I think her friend said that she was making about $250,000 a year, which was back in 2008, 2007. So for a 19-year-old girl, that is plenty of cash at the time. And after that she gets involved with Combs, there seems to be a lot more of a financial dependency, or at least Combs inserting himself into her finances. He got her apartment that was closer to where he lived and closer to the Bad Boy offices. He began paying for more things and treating her to trips. And eventually, it seemed that she became totally dependent on his financial giving, and also her career was tied to what Bad Boy was allowing her to release.
0: How would you describe this decade-long relationship between Cassie and Combs? The relationship was not a traditional one.
1: The most surprising thing I found about Cassie and Combs' relationship was, like you said, it wasn't traditional. They were together for almost 11 years. However, they never lived together. Cassie testified at trial that she never spent holidays with him. Christmas was for his family time, and Cassie was not viewed as family when it came to that. And I think those are benchmarks for a lot of relationships, is one, living together, or two, being invited around family events. And that was a big friction between the pair of them. So from afar, people thought of them as a power couple. And behind the scenes, Cassie alleged that she was trapped in a cycle of domestic violence and sexual abuse, and that she had tried to leave this relationship multiple times, but she kept physically sometimes being dragged back into it.
0: We saw a little bit of that with the video that made its way from the hotel where the two of them were staying at. In that video, it's very disturbing to watch. She is She has some bags with her. She arrives at an elevator and is pressing to get out as fast as she can to get into the elevator. And then we see Cone bags with her. She arrives at an elevator and is pressing to get out as fast as she can to get into the elevator. And then we see Combs run out with a towel around him, and he hits her, and then he drags her. How often did she say these types of things happen to her?
1: Well, Cassie testified at the criminal trial last summer, and she said it was impossible to count the number of times that she was physically abused. She just said it was too often, and it happened frequently enough that other people around her could also kind of allude to different times that they witnessed over a 10, 11-year period.

0: With her records, her albums, with only one coming out, but she signed for 9 additional albums, what was the reality of what was happening behind the scenes that prevented her from putting out more music?
1: So sources told me that she was constantly working on music, that she was trying to get an album released to follow up, and she always had aspirations of continuing her music career. But her relationship with Combs resulted in the deliberate stalling of singles, of albums, that he would weaponize his, you know, power over her career to stop those albums coming up. I have a source that told me essentially they were in a fight. Okay, your show's off. You're not getting your album. This isn't going to come out. And it speaks to why the public never saw it again. I think there was something that in my research that really stuck with me. It was the first time it was getting to a point that she said it was very bad. A review came out in The Guardian, and they said, you know, this would have been the album of the year for me. And it was a demo tape that had leaked that was supposed to be her follow-up album. And it just, this behind the scenes, what was happening when people are questioning is just super jarring to me, that the work was there, the talent was there, but there were factors behind the scenes that were deliberately killing those dreams.
0: How did he treat his other artists at Bad Boy? What was his reputation?
1: There's a real shift in terms of how he treated and viewed his artist. I believe that in the beginning of Bad Boy, so prior to Biggie's death in 1997, they were pumping up albums all the time, that he was really a creative and visionary force and the sound force of these artists. And then after Biggie died, going into the early 2000s, that he became the star of Bad Boy, that after Biggie died, that Puff Daddy was the star of Bad Boy. And there seemed to be a real consensus among former artists that their just careers were gone by the wayside after that point, that they didn't feel like they had the resources, but it didn't feel like there was any motivation to make them take off, that they were always going to kind of be side characters or B characters to Diddy's star power.
0: Our guest today is journalist Cheyenne Roundtree. Her new book is Bad Boy for Life, The Rise and Fall of Sean Combs. We'll be right back after a break. I'm Tanya Mosley, and this is Fresh Air.

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0: Tree, an investigative reporter at Rolling Stone. Her new book, Bad Boy for Life, tells the story of Sean Combs across the names he gave himself: Puffy, Puff Daddy, P. Diddy, Brother Love, and then simply Love. A note before we continue, Roundtree's reporting includes descriptions of sexual violence and other adult subject matter, and our conversation will as well. Roundtree examines whether those reinventions also gave Combs a fresh start, a way to leave the scandals that came before behind. Over his career, Combs shaped the sound of many artists, including Mary J. Blige and the Notorious B.I.G., and built Bad Boy Records into the label that carried hip-hop into the American mainstream. Combs is now serving a 50-month federal sentence on two counts of transporting people for prostitution, and he is currently appealing. In this criminal case, the government's other central witness was a woman known as Jane. And both she and Cassie Ventura have said that they sometimes participated willingly in these hotel encounters, these freak-offs, as Combs described them. And at other times, they said they wanted to stop. What did prosecutors argue turned that into sex trafficking?
1: The prosecutor's main theory was that these freak-offs were sex trafficking acts because these women, these girlfriends, were coerced into participating in them. The fact that they voiced hesitancy or said that they didn't, were coerced into participating in them. The fact that they voiced hesitancy or said that they didn't want to do it or tried to kind of wiggle their way out of these encounters, it was through, in Cassie's case, they said the physical violence was a form of coercion to keep her compliant in doing them. For Jane's case, they said that the financial support that he was providing her was a form of coercion into making her continue these on. So it was this kind of plying them with various means of either domestic violence or substances or financial control to make them agree to these sexual encounters with other men. And I think that it was really hard for them to prove coercion. There were some jurors that came out after the verdict and explained that, you know, at least one of them said that they believed Cassie that about the domestic violence, but they just couldn't prove his intention to coerce them. And that is where that charge specifically fell short.
0: This was a big case. I mean, we watched as federal law enforcement raided his homes, took computers and other items. It's where we learned all of the sordid details about baby oil and all of that kind of stuff. It was a RICO case, essentially. But you argue that prosecutors never really make clear that this was also a workplace story. Almost every major witness had worked for Combs. Why does that particular point matter?
1: I think for the public to understand that this is a business, and as an employer, his employees were being subjected to witnessing domestic violence. They themselves were being threatened or felt like they were being threatened, that they would be blackballed if they dare spoke out about what they were witnessing. And if you take apart, you know, the sensationalism of the freak-offs, this was an environment where people were stepping into personal assistance to facilitate their boss's sexual life. I mean, that's not a very great workplace to be in, but that was their job. And I know, you know, the lines blur of personal assistance to high-powered people, but still, this was all supposed to be a job in their career, and they had aspirations to work on music or to get to know more ins and outs of the industry. And they were kind of, their life was revolving around supplying him drugs or helping him clean off disgusting hotel rooms or keeping their boss's domestic violence of his girlfriend a secret.
0: Can you really lay out for us? I think that some people, when they hear this story and they hear that it was so blatant, it was so open, the question is, why did no one speak up? In particular, you write about some employees who themselves alleged that they were abused. What were the consequences for some of those people? And some of them,

0: actually did speak out about wrongdoing and what ended up happening to them?
1: So first of all, they thought they would lose their job. And again, working for Sean Combs, working for Bad Boy was a dream come true. And to risk throwing away your dream career takes some guts. And there was also this fear of retribution that their career would go nowhere afterward if they dare try to speak up about it, that they would be punished by him, that he would badmouth them. And then also for people that worked very closely with him, they were observing this volatile temper that they also felt that they could be subjected to physical harm in an outburst by him. And there are instances where people claim, yeah, I was shoved on the hood of a car. I was pushed out the door. My arm was slammed against the wall. Like, there was this environment already where there was tempers and physical kind of reactions. And there were instances where people did try to say enough is enough, I'm done. And they were fired, or they try to report to HR and they were let go. And so there just seemed to be these consequences for trying to do what was right, for trying to exit. And it just enabled a culture of silence.
0: More than two dozen men actually accused Combs of sexual misconduct or assault as well. Yet the criminal case was overwhelmingly about Ventura and Jane. Why did the experiences of men remain largely outside the case?
1: It didn't seem to fit the prosecutor's working theory. I think, again, this case was so sprawling and the amount of accusers is kind of overwhelming, but we only heard from one, Cassie, and then Jane, who actually never filed a civil complaint.
0: Oh, she never filed. So how did she become part of this case?
1: So Jane became a part of the case almost unwillingly because prosecutors were able to see some of Combs' messages, and they found Jane's messages to Combs 3 days after Cassie filed her lawsuit saying, "It feels like I'm reading my own sexual trauma." And they identified her as a victim of sex trafficking, but she never filed a lawsuit. And another interesting component to Jane's story was that she actually was working with Sean Combs' attorneys before she switched over to the prosecution and spoke. Mm-hmm. And she said something really interesting. One of his defense attorneys was questioning her while she was testifying. He said, "Why are you testifying against him?" She says something to the effect of, "I'm not testifying against him. She just was testifying." And as she left the stand, she actually gave his attorney a hug as well as the prosecutor. But there was this real love that's still between her and him. That was really, really interesting and also kind of heartbreaking to watch.
0: Can you describe Cassie's testimony?
1: Cassie's testimony over 4 days was very emotional. She showed up to court 9 months pregnant with her third child. And that visual in itself was really powerful, at least to me. This is the moment she should have been resting and welcoming her first son with her husband. And yet she was choosing to spend those precious moments testifying against someone that she hadn't seen since she broke up with him in 2018 after attending the funeral for his late partner, Kim Porter. It was really emotional, and it also was uncomfortable at points. The Combs' defense attorneys made her read aloud these very explicit text messages talking about their sexual relationship, and having to sit there as she knew that prosecutors were going to be showing these jurors and the defense attorneys and Combs these freak-off videos as part of the case. And it was kind of surreal to be in that room watching these two people that loved each other at one point see each other for the first time after so many years. And again, a payout, a lawsuit, and kind of the tipping point for the rest of his life.
0: Mm-hmm. 'Cause how much was the payout?
1: She was paid $20 million by Combs.
0: You know, the government called this a criminal enterprise, but because Combs was the only person charged, his defense essentially asked, if there was a conspiracy, where are the conspirators? So how big of a hole was that in the government's case? In the end, that this wasn't some coordinated effort among those who worked with him, along with him.
1: The lack of co-conspirators being put on the stand was a big hole in the prosecutor's case. They were saying these co-conspirators were part of a racketeering conspiracy organization. And so when you hear those words, you think of mobsters, you think of a sprawling organization with, I don't know, with big guns and all these people kind of in on it. And when the picture was painted as one man, his assistants, his old bodyguard friends that he grew up with, and some fresh college graduates as co-conspirators, it's kind of hard to square that notion of racketeering with it's just them. This is this criminal enterprise.
0: Has Combs expressed remorse?
1: There was an admission of remorse, specifically whenever the video came out of him attacking Cassie in the hallway of a hotel. He posted on Instagram an apology and said that he was so sorry, that he sought therapy, and that he has worked to be a better man since that moment in 2016. The only other time was when he was found guilty of those two counts to transportation to engage in prostitution. And he spoke to the judge directly and he said he is sorry for everything, specifically said an apology to Cassie and to Jane for what he had put them through, for not knowing the harm that he was causing them emotionally. But I should add, on the other fronts, he has denied almost every other accusation against him. And he has not expressed remorse for any of the larger elements of artists that have come forward that said they felt that their careers were put by the wayside. He has not apologized on those kind of personal affronts to people.
0: If you're just joining us, my guest is Cheyenne Roundtree, an investigative journalist at Rolling Stone, whose new book is Bad Boy for Life, The Rise and Fall of Sean Combs. We'll continue our conversation after a short break. 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
0: This is Fresh Air, and today I am talking with Rolling Stone journalist Cheyenne Roundtree about her new book, Bad Boy for Life, The Rise and Fall of Sean Combs. 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
1: I grew up in the 90s, 2000s. So to me, he's always been Diddy. He made Shake Your Tail Feather, B2K, Bump, Bump, Bump. And obviously he founded Biggie, but he's kind of always been part of the culture. My relationship with the music, listening back to the music as I was working, the songs are incredible and they still stand the test of time. And it has been hard to listen to some of that music and his direct influence, especially some of the songs like Last Night, where he's in the outro kind of referring to a bust up between him and a girlfriend about not answering his phone call. So you're listening to the music with fresh ears, especially with his most recent album, Homecoming, where he talks about Cassie saying, "Cece, come home." The whole album is meant to be a soundtrack to a freak off. So I don't know where I kind of land on some of the older music and how I view him in relationship to it.
0: For 30 years, like, we've all consumed the music and the movies and the shows, and we've been fans. But in many regards, so much of this was in plain sight. Mm-hmm. And it's the same way with R. Kelly. You know, it's mm-hmm. the same thing happening, and it's disturbing. It's hard to wrap your head around. And as someone who came of age with Diddy,

0: like we didn't have the full picture. And once you have the full picture, you're horrified. And a lot of people also that had seen maybe these early bursts of domestic violence, not with Cassie, but with another woman, they thought it was a one-time thing. And I think, again, when instances like R. Kelly and Sean Combs, that they're our master manipulators. And not to say that that's a pass for people not saying something, but again, they are cultivating this dynamic where you do think that this is a one-time thing, or that you actually didn't get the whole grasp of it. I don't know what's understanding. I'm just going to take their word for it. And I think it's a lesson for everyone that, you know, when they think something's wrong, to find an avenue to say something about it or to confide in someone else about it.
1: Combs is currently projected to be released sometime in early 2028. What did you learn about maybe even the next reinvention already beginning?
0: There was a Netflix documentary that came out at the end of last year. 50 Cent produced it. It recently won an Emmy for editing, I believe. And there is this remarkable footage of real time right before he's arrested in September of 2024. And he is planning a doc of his own and his own comeback story. And it just reinforced this idea that he has always been in firm control of his image. And we should expect no less whenever he is released. And there was reports recently about he was trying to talk to a digital comms person to keep a finger on the pulse of his public perception on social media. So he's very attuned to what people are thinking and saying about him. And I have no doubt that eventually, whenever he is released, that he will come forward and he will say everything he has to say over these past few years.
1: Cheyenne Roundtree, thank you so much.
0: Thank you for having me.
1: Cheyenne Roundtree's new book is Bad Boy for Life. Coming up, film critic Justin Chang reviews the new action thriller, Your Mother, Your Mother, Your Mother. 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
1: This is Fresh Air, and the new action thriller, Your Mother, Your Mother, Your Mother. The two-time Oscar-winning actor Mahershala Ali plays a devout Muslim family man who also happens to be a deadly assassin. The movie was directed by Bassam Tariq and opens in select theaters this week. Our film critic Justin Chang has this review.
6: Your Mother, Your Mother, Your Mother opens with a murder in a public restroom in Houston. The victim, a man, is never identified. The killer is a professional assassin named Latif, played by Mahershala Ali. As their bloody struggle plays out, we hear a solemn voiceover explanation of the film's title. It's rooted in a hadith, a record of the sayings and actions of the Prophet Muhammad. A man approaches the Prophet and asks, "Who deserves the best of me?" The question is posed three times, and each time the Prophet responds, "Your mother." Right from the start, the Pakistani-American writer-director Bassam Tariq clearly delights in outrageous juxtapositions. Latif is not your average contract killer. He's a husband, a father, and a devout Muslim. And he justifies his profession by only targeting victims that he believes society would be better off without.

0: He also never uses a gun. A saber is his weapon of choice. It's not an easy thing, killing people and raising a family. Just ask Tony Soprano. And it's about to get a lot harder for Latif. Right after this latest job, he gets the tragic news that his wife has died of an illness. Latif, not the most attentive of dads, is suddenly left to raise a teenage daughter, a preteen son, and a baby by himself. Assassins don't get bereavement leave, and so Latif remains under enormous pressure from his employer, a Muslim crime boss. Much of the pleasure of Tariq's movie comes from trying to get a handle on his gonzo vision of Houston's religious criminal underbelly. It's a wildly stylized world of bright neon lights and ugly strip malls, where it can be hard to tell a house of sin from a house of worship, and even the most unsavory characters live by a particular creed. Latif is ordered to protect his boss's nephew, Hadi, an online pornographer who offers halal-certified smut. Hadi, played by Abubakar Ali, has run afoul of a local Christian pastor who's on a brutal anti-porn crusade. Played by a terrific John Cho, wearing gold dental grills and a cowboy hat, the pastor is one of the film's more fascinating creations, a gun-loving ex-military man who shares Latif's belief in the cleansing power of violence. One especially chaotic scene takes place at a mosque, where Latif and his kids have a run-in with the crime boss, the pornographer, and a van load of sex workers. Afterward, Latif scolds his daughter, beautifully played by the actor Adia, for having stolen some milk from the mosque for the baby. That leads to a tough conversation about their struggles with faith, including the difficulties of making dua or praying.
1: You want to explain to me why you stole from the mosque?
2: You want to explain to me why your homies brought hookers to the mosque?
1: They were there to learn about Islam.
2: You really want me to believe that?
1: Allah is a turner of hearts. Instead of being judgmental, she make dua for those sisters.
2: Yeah, I make dua for them. Like I made dua for mama to come back.
1: Tell a joke to you, right? That's funny.
2: Yeah, people praying to nothing is funny, Baba, and I know you feel the same. You stop praying too.
1: I pray.
2: Come on, Baba, we didn't even go to Juma today.
0: Your Mother, Your Mother, Your Mother has an interesting origin story. Several years ago, Tariq was set to direct Ali in a new movie about the Marvel comic book anti-hero, Blade. But after numerous delays, Tariq left the production, and the film fell apart. Years later, the two have reunited on what feels like a more original version of the movie they planned to make. Latif may not hunt vampires as Blade does, but he's no less deadly with a knife. Nearly a decade ago, Ali became the first Muslim actor to win an Oscar for his gorgeous performance in Moonlight. It's great to see him play such an unconventional Muslim protagonist here, and to balance his quiet depth with a lethal display of action prowess. Tariq can stage a set piece with energy and verve, and there's something fitting about the way he uses violence to call out the blood that has been spilled in the name of religion. And it all builds to an undeniably gripping climax that reaffirms the power of faith and surrender. Even so, the action remains by far the most generic aspect of Your Mother, Your Mother, Your Mother, and I couldn't help but imagine a different version of the movie that didn't fall back on so many familiar hitman thriller beats. But perhaps those genre moves are what allow the movie's gentler, funnier moments to resonate. I'm thinking of Giancarlo Esposito's lovely performance as a mosque leader who disapproves of Latif's career and tries to steer him right. I'm also thinking of the story's most grounded and compelling subplot. For much of the movie, Latif is driving around Houston, desperate to find breast milk for the baby, who can't keep formula down. Fortunately, a lactating sex worker, played by Tiffany Boone, is on hand to save the day, which she does with the utmost generosity. In Tariq's bracing film, mercy can come to us all in the most mysterious ways.
3: Justin Chang is a film critic for The New Yorker. He reviewed Your Mother, Your Mother, Your Mother. 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Fresh Air's executive producer is Sam Brigger. Our technical director and engineer is Audrey Bentham. Our engineer today is Adam Staniszewski. Our interviews and reviews are produced and edited by Phyllis Myers, Roberta Shorrock, Anne-Marie Baldonado, Lauren Krenzel, Teresa Madden, Monique Nazareth, Susan Yakundi, Anna Bauman, and Nico Gonzalez-Whistler. 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Nesper. Thea Challoner directed today's show. With Terry Gross, I'm Tanya Mosley.

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0: Composer Gabriella Lena Frank grew up in a multi-ethnic household in Berkeley, California.
1: There were a lot of refugees coming out of the South and coming to North America, and they were bringing their music with them as well as their food, and I was exposed to people that were musical and giving Peruvian music concerts, and I loved these.
0: They became her musical heroes, and this piece of hers has ties to her mother and those Peruvian musicians she admired as a kid. From APM American Public Media, this is Performance Today. I'm Valerie Kaler. Music by Gabriella Lena Frank on the way in concert in just 5 minutes right here on PT. Also ahead, cellist Nicholas Ahlstedt in Budapest with a concerto by Haydn. Right now, here's Ahlstedt alongside a couple of friends, violinist Barnabas Kellerman and pianist Alexander Longvich. They're playing the opening movement of the trio No. 4 by Antonín Dvořák.

0: First movement of the Piano Trio No. 4 by Antonín Dvořák. He wrote it in 1891. Huge success right from the get-go, and it remains one of his best-known and most frequently performed works. Barnabas Kellermann, violin, Alexander Lönnquist, piano, and Nicholas Ahlstedt, cello. Ahlstedt is back with Haydn later this hour. From APM American Public Media, this is Performance Today. I'm Valerie Kaler. I'm so glad you're here for our musical adventures and discoveries. We're about to hear a piece called Elegía Andina, or Andean Elegy. Composer Gabriela Lena Frank says it's one of the first pieces she wrote inspired by her multi-ethnic background. Her father is Lithuanian Jewish. Her mother is Chinese Peruvian Spanish. And growing up in Berkeley, California, she connected with other Peruvians as well.
1: Outside of my mom, the Peruvians I did get to know were from afar, and these would be Andean musicians. There were a lot of refugees coming out of the South and coming to North America. And they were bringing their music with them as well as their food. And I was exposed to people that were musical and giving Peruvian music concerts. And I love these. In many ways, they were my idols too, although they are largely anonymous to me and not a steady presence the way that my own mama was.
0: In the piece, we'll hear sounds reminiscent of flutes and drums from the Andes, direct ties to her mother and those musicians she loved as a kid. Mayan Chen leads Rocco in concert in Houston, Texas, in Elegía Andina.

0: Man Chen led Rocco in concert in their hometown of Houston, Texas. They played Elegía Andina, the Andean Elegy by Gabriela Lena Frank. Her father is Lithuanian Jewish, her mother Chinese, Peruvian, Spanish. Frank recalls a childhood filled with stir fries, Andean nursery songs, hangouts with Jewish cousins, and a musical education that included Peruvian folk songs, Joplin rags, and Bach minuets. As a composer, Gabriela Lena Frank draws on all those influences. And the piece we just heard explores, in her words, what it means to be of several ethnic persuasions, of several minds. Elegía Andina by Gabriela Lena Frank. We always love sharing music from Rocco, the 40-piece chamber orchestra from Houston, Texas. Fun fact, they have embraced the reality of digital devices in the concert hall. Instead of reminding you to turn your phone or your tablet off during a Rocco concert, you're invited to turn it on, read extended program notes, follow along with the score or a specific part. Yeah, that's pretty cool. In a moment, the lamps may be different, but the light is the same. This is Performance Today from APM.
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0: We're about to hear a piece by composer Rina Esmail. It's called The Light is the Same. She composed the music using two different rags, which are scales or modes in North Indian classical music. The first rag is extroverted, light and innocent, and the other is dark and melancholy and brooding. Aesthetically, they feel so different, but structurally, they only differ by one note. Esmail felt those rags were a beautiful connection to these words by Sufi mystic poet Rumi. Religions are many, but God is one. The lamps may be different, but the light is the same. This is The Light is the Same by Rina Esmail, played by the Imani Winds in concert in Athens, Georgia.

Words from the Sufi mystic poet Rumi inspired the music we just heard. His idea was that the desire for connection to the divine is universal, even if our paths there are very different. The concept inspired Rina Esmail to write that music. The light is the same. She composed her piece based on two North Indian rags that aesthetically sound worlds apart, but they only differ by one note. The sound may be different, but they are really almost the same. And by the end of the piece, both rags weave together. The Light is the Same by Rina Esmail. The Imani Winds gave that concert at Hugh Hodgson Concert Hall in Athens, Georgia.

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0: We're about to hear a work written in the mid-18th century that was lost till the mid-20th century, Joseph Haydn's Cello Concerto No. 1. He wrote it for the principal cellist of his orchestra at Esterházy. And then the thing just disappeared. Scholars knew it was out there somewhere, but it was lost for 200 years. It turned up in 1961 in a publisher's vault in Prague. It's now a must for any cello player, including French-German cellist Nicolas Alstedt. Here he is soloing with and conducting the Budapest Festival Orchestra in Haydn's Cello Concerto No. 1 in C major.

0: Nicholas Ahlstedt was both soloist and conductor with the Budapest Festival Orchestra. That performance of the Cello Concerto No. 1 in C major by Joseph Haydn from a concert at the Franz Liszt Academy in Budapest, Hungary. Nicholas Ahlstedt made his debut at the Lucerne Festival in 2010 and has been accumulating awards, recordings, and commissions ever since. He has served as artistic director for the Lockenhaus Chamber Music Festival and the Haydn Philharmonie, and is just beginning a 3-year tenure as artist in association with the Tapiola Sinfonietta, cellist and conductor Nicholas Ahlstedt. This spring, I invite you to join me on an in-person musical tour of Germany and Prague. We'll attend 3 of the world's premier classical music festivals, the Dresden and Prague Spring Music Festivals and the prestigious Beethoven Festival in Leipzig. 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I'm Valerie Kaler. 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

new song and think, wow, this band was heavily influenced by King Crimson or the Beatles or Tchaikovsky or whatever. You can hear how those other voices influenced the composer and how they incorporated that thread into their own style. In this movement of the string quartet by Maurice Ravel, you hear cross rhythms and a percussive texture that seems to hint at Javanese gamelan, which Ravel had heard just a few years earlier at the World's Fair in Paris. From APM American Public Media, this is Performance Today. I'm Valerie Kaler. The Catalyst Quartet plays Ravel later this hour.

In May of this year, the Catalyst Quartet released the fourth volume of their Uncovered series. They've amplified the music of unfairly neglected composers like Samuel Coleridge Taylor, Florence Price, George Walker. Volume 4 features music by Joseph Bologna, the Chevalier de Saint-Georges. Here is just a taste.

The opening of Joseph Bologne's String Quartet No. 1 with the Catalyst Quartet. They're back with Ravel ahead. From APM, American Public Media, this is Performance Today, taking you to concerts around the world. I'm Valerie Kaler. When Russian conductor Alevtina Yofa led her first orchestral concert at the age of 24, she was instantly hooked by the rush of energy and adrenaline. By that point, she'd studied choral conducting and piano at the Moscow State Conservatory, and she was working as an assistant to her professor. But standing in front of that orchestra assured her that conducting was the true path. Around that time, she also took a few lessons with conductor Donald Runicles. While Yofa was trained in the Russian school of conducting, Runicles opened her eyes to the Western school. And the lessons were so influential that she felt compelled to study with him, ultimately change her approach. Yofa mailed him DVDs of her conducting for 3 years with requests to become his assistant in San Francisco. Yofa's persistence finally paid off, and she spent the better part of 2008 absorbing what she could in the U.S. When Yofa returned to Russia, she worked in various opera houses and orchestras, and in 2021, she became the first woman to lead a major music institution in Russia. She served as the music director of the Mikhailovsky Theater in St. Petersburg. Now she's living in Bern, Switzerland, as the new chief conductor of the Bern Opera, and she regularly guest conducts all across Europe. Let's go now to a concert she led at Smetana Hall in Prague. Alevtina Yofa conducting the Prague Radio Symphony Orchestra, the overture for orchestra by Bohuslav Martinů.

0: The Overture for Orchestra by Bohuslav Martinu. Russian conductor Alevtina Yofa led the Prague Radio Symphony Orchestra in concert at Smetana Hall in Prague, Czechia. Alevtina Yofa's career is blossoming this year. This season, she became chief conductor of the Bern Opera in Bern, Switzerland. She serves as principal guest conductor of the Weimar State Orchestra in Weimar, Germany. And she's got a growing presence as a guest conductor of orchestras and operas all across Europe. In a moment, the Chopin Society does what it says on the tin. 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

The Ballade No. 2 for solo piano by Chopin. That's what we're about to hear. If I had to describe a story in this 7 minutes of music, I'd say it begins with the gentlest pitter-patter of springtime rain. A couple minutes in, a thunderstorm appears out of nowhere, and I mean kapow, lightning, thunder, wind, and rain sweeping sideways. The storm comes and goes for a couple of minutes. And how does it end? Let's find out together. Pianist Juho Pojunen gave this concert for the Frederic Chopin Society in St. Paul, Minnesota. The Ballade No. 2 by Frederic Chopin.

We start out with a sweet springtime shower, and then an aggressive thunderstorm appears out of nowhere, torrents of rain sweeping sideways across the piano. And in the final moments, it's like the storm comes to a gentle lull, receding as quickly as it came on. The Ballade No. 2 by Frédéric Chopin. Pianist Juho Pojunen gave that concert at the Frédéric Chopin Society in St. Paul, Minnesota.

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0: Maurice Ravel had to deal with what, for such a successful composer, seems a surprising amount of failure. 5 times he failed to win the Prix de Rome. Each year from 1900 to 1905, he submitted works, and each time he was rejected. Apparently, the panel who judged the Prix de Rome saw him as an agitator, always breaking the musical rules that they live their lives by. By 1905, Ravel was already well-known, finding success and gaining some traction. You'd think he'd make it to the finals, right? Nope, he was eliminated in the first round. Even critics who were not huge Ravel fans saw that was suspicious. The conservatory's director ended up resigning thanks to this kerfluffle. It should be noted that Ravel was not the one raising the stink. He basically shrugged and said, I don't even need that prize anymore. I'm making my way without it. Many of his best-known works come from that time of quote-unquote failure, including his only string quartet, written in 1903. This whole work has a sense of moving toward something, switching back and forth between the sweet and sensual and the sharp and surprising. Here's a performance of Maurice Ravel's one and only string quartet from a concert with the Catalyst Quartet, presented by Chamber Music Northwest in Portland, Oregon.

Folks in Paris who heard that music for the first time a century and change ago knew immediately this was not their father's string quartet. Ravel turned convention on its ear with a display of shifting colors, layering sound upon sound, not to tell a story, but to evoke a feeling, a mood, a transient sensation of light and sound. Maurice Ravel's string quartet, played by the Catalyst Quartet at the Old Church Concert Hall in Portland, Oregon. Thanks to our friends at Chamber Music Northwest for sharing that recording with us. That concert was a wrap-up of Catalyst's year as quartet in residence there. 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

0: Good afternoon. Welcome to Just You and Me on a Thursday. I'm David Brent Johnson, and every Thursday I present Indiana jazz to you from past and present day masters. Well, today is a special program. You know, yesterday I had University Chancellor and former IU President Michael McRobbie on with me to celebrate the John Coltrane centennial. Michael McRobbie, a very passionate and knowledgeable Coltrane fan, and we are continuing the celebration today with saxophonist and head of the IU Jazz Studies program, Tom Walsh. Tom, welcome back to Just You and Me.
1: Thanks, David. It's great to be here.
0: Yeah, I know this is a big deal for you and a lot of other people who are into jazz, and particularly saxophonists who are into jazz. John Coltrane is the only other saxophonist I can think of who seems to have the same kind of iconic weight would be Charlie Parker, I think. And Coltrane is more recent than Parker. I feel like Coltrane these days, a 20-year-old, maybe more likely to be familiar with Coltrane than they are with Charlie Parker.
1: Yeah, I think that's certainly a fair assessment.
0: No, I'm not trying to downgrade Charlie Parker's importance.
1: Not at all.
0: Who to compare Coltrane to,
1: right,
0: who's in that same league as a saxophonist.
1: Definitely had that kind of impact on people.
0: Yeah, yeah, and continues to have that impact today in 2026, and lots of celebrating going on. There are a lot of releases coming out, a lot of them reissues. We're going to actually hear some never-before-released material today, a live performance of Giant Steps, which I don't think I'd ever heard a live recording of Giant Steps.
1: And it's incredible to contemplate.
0: Yeah, yeah, yeah. So, but there's so much music for us to get to, and we're just going to kind of start early on around 1957, when Coltrane had been working with Miles Davis for a couple of years, and then Miles had dismissed him because Coltrane was still struggling with his addiction issues. And across the arc of 1957, Coltrane cleans up. He starts playing with Thelonious Monk. Lots of things happen, and he records an album that I think a lot of people kind of refer to as his first masterpiece, Blue Train,
1: right,
0: for Blue Note. So when you listen to Coltrane around this period, what are you hearing? What's going on with his sound, and how can you hear it kind of starting to maybe evolve or change from the way he'd been playing before?
1: It's kind of interesting, and I think it'd be cool to start with that Train Slow Blues we were talking about a moment ago. He's starting to really become a virtuosic player, and especially this period of 1957, it was kind of his sabbatical from Miles Davis, and of course Thelonious Monk was very important in terms of Coltrane's rehabilitation. And he was practicing, and not only was he getting clean as a person, his playing was getting clean, and this the level of virtuosity was going up and up.
0: Yeah, it's interesting to me that, Charlie Parker had, and much to his regret, had become sort of a role model for a lot of younger saxophonists, in that they thought, there was a saying like, you want to play like Bird, you got to be like Bird, and kind of using it as justification to take up drug use, which Parker himself said it didn't make him a better player. Coltrane, seems to kind of maybe mark the start of a different trend where it's like, you clean up and you're going to sound better, you're going to play better.
1: Yeah, and obviously that, was something that led to his sort of spiritual direction later in his career, so no doubt.
0: Well, we can, I actually don't, I've got Lazy Bird queued up from Blue Train.
1: Okay, why don't we go with that and then we come back to Train
0: Slow Blues. Okay, all right, and we'll talk about Train Slow Blues in just a moment. But here's John Coltrane from Blue Train doing Lazy Bird on Just You and Me.

0: John Coltrane doing his composition Lazy Bird from his 1957 Blue Note album Blue Train, with Lee Morgan on trumpet, Curtis Fuller on trombone, Kenny Drew on piano, Paul Chambers on bass, and Philly Joe Jones on drums. I'm David Brent Johnson, here with you on WFIU's Just You and Me, joined this afternoon by saxophonist and IU Jazz Studies head Tom Walsh, as we continue this two-day celebration of the John Coltrane Centennial. Yesterday was the 100th anniversary of Coltrane's birth. Tom, you said you had a story to tell about Blue Train, album Blue Train.
1: Yeah, so this was the one record that Coltrane made for Blue Note, and at the time, Blue Note was unique in that it paid for a two-hour rehearsal. Most of the sessions that the jazz musicians were doing at that time, there were no rehearsals, and or they had to rehearse on their own time. So the band got together for the rehearsal, and apparently Coltrane had not named at least one of the tunes, and it's a very, very difficult tune, and they played through it. Curtis Fuller looked at him, and he said, "You expect me to play this at a moment's notice?"
0: I remember that now. I think he told that story when he came here.
1: He came to call it moment's notice. I mean, it's sort of an example of how Coltrane is starting to explore some more difficult chord progressions, and even Lazy Bird has a little bit of that as well.
0: Yeah, I remember when Curtis Fuller came here, I think it was about 13 or 14 years ago, and it was just a thrill to hear him talk about recording. I mean, and he was all over the place in 1957. He was like playing with Bud Powell and Jimmy Smith and all these guys, but he also pops up on Blue Train.
1: Well, I think the other thing that's interesting there is to remember that Lee Morgan is like 19 years old.
0: Right.
1: It's mind-blowing how well he's playing. There's so much recorded music of him from 1957 that is just extraordinary and really, you know, defining the bebop trumpet playing. I mean, people transcribe these solos. They learn these solos because they want to imitate what Lee Morgan was doing, and he's only 19 years old.
0: Really. I know. He wasn't even out of his teens yet. Well, the Lee Morgan Centennial is coming up in 2038. I don't know if you and I will still be around in our current positions to celebrate that. If we are, I'm sure we will be celebrating.
1: We have John Raymond on.
0: Yeah, we'll have John Raymond on. it's amazing to me in retrospect, how many incredible musicians were on the scene. And Coltrane is 30 when he makes Blue Train. Blue Train, which back in those days, you were old, man. you were starting to get into your senior years or something. But for Coltrane, it was really only the beginning of what would be this incredible 10-year run all the way up to the time of his death in 1967. Michael McRobbie and I were talking about that yesterday. That just putting into perspective what Coltrane did. Almost all of his legacy, certainly he made interesting and worthwhile recordings before 1957, but the vast bulk of what he's remembered for and celebrated for today is that recording that he did just in like a 10-year period.
1: Yeah, that's pretty astonishing. And, you know, one thing looking at the records is just interesting how frequently they recorded. You know, you see, this one, Blue Train, was recorded in September of 1957. The one we're going to listen to coming up is August of 1957. We're talking about another one we're going to listen to from 1957. And, they were so focused on their art and what they were doing. They were 100% living that music.
0: Well, you know, we have a vast assemblage of the Coltrane catalog here in the studio right now, and I was showing you this prestige box set, this humongous red. You're just talking about how much recording is going.
1: Right.
0: This is John Coltrane, everything that he recorded just for the prestige label in 2 years, and it's a 16 CD box set.
1: Right.
0: Now, I mean, of course, a lot of these are longer tracks. They're maybe like 10, 15 minute long jam tracks, you know, but it's astonishing how often they were in the studios and also playing out live too.
1: Right. And of course they stockpiled a lot of stuff and released it later, which also is kind of a fascinating thing in terms of how people processed Coltrane as an artist when they're hearing something that he had recorded 3 or 4 years earlier, and the things he's doing at the moment are further down the road.
0: Right. Michael and I talked about that a little bit yesterday, too, that like maybe in 1965, Atlantic is putting out something that Coltrane recorded in 1960 that is still reflecting there. But at the same time, he's putting out Live in Seattle or something, you know, much more challenging, bracing kind of thing. And people, you couldn't drop your new track on Spotify every Friday or whatever.
1: Right,
0: it took a while for music to make its way way out. Also, a lot of this stuff isn't even, you'd hear it maybe on jazz radio. But yeah, point well taken. Well, we're going to hear another track from around this time now called Train Slow Blues. This is one that you suggested, Tom. And what about this recording made you think this is one we ought to throw in early on in the show?
1: Well, for me, this is a very important track. As a practice, jazz musicians will learn solos that were played by other jazz musicians, and this is one of Coltrane's solos that I learned. And what strikes me about it is that, to me, there's a little bit of an echo with Sonny Rollins recording Blue 7. They both start, which is the walking bass, and then the melody comes in, and it's just saxophone, bass, and drums. It's a pretty simple blues melody that's a riff repeated three times. And then the way that he's improvising on this, it starts out in a way that's just very vocal, where, if you try to write this down, the rhythms are not fitting into sort of very square rhythms. He's and he just keeps going. It just has this sort of freedom of rhythm that is very vocal in conception and very much, part of that sort of blues expression. And the blues was a very important part of Coltrane's output, his sound. He recorded an album called
0: Coltrane's Blues. Yeah.
1: Plays the Blues.
0: Coltrane Plays the Blues.
1: Yeah. So I thought this was a great one that may not be so well known, but it's one that I think is just an outstanding example of this period.
0: All right. Well, this is John Coltrane doing Train Slow Blues on Just You and Me.

0: John Coltrane doing Slow Train Blues from the album Lush Life. You heard it here on Just You and Me on WFIU, a selection suggested by my guest on the program today, saxophonist and IU Jazz Studies Chair Tom Walsh. And Tom, we were talking as the track was playing. That was a trio track. Art Taylor was, I think, the drummer. I forget who was on bass there. But that was originally supposed to be a quartet date. Red Garland, the pianist that had worked with Coltrane and Miles Davis, Davis's group, and then who Coltrane frequently recorded with for Prestige, did not show up. And so it became a trio-only date, which, as you know, as a saxophonist, that makes it a more challenging kind of situation.
1: Yeah, I mean, that was unusual at that time. And the bassist is Earl May.
0: Just thank you. Thanks.
1: Give respect for all the bass players.
0: Yes, exactly.
1: But, of course, Sonny Rollins did his performances at the Vanguard.
0: Right. I think that was a deliberate choice where he had the...
1: Yeah, exactly. Yeah. But I mean, trying to think of how many examples are there of a trio with no chord instrument.
0: Not many.
1: That, I really can't think of any off the top of my head. But Coltrane certainly took full advantage and sounds amazing on that.
0: Yeah. Great date. And coming in 1957, a year when Coltrane was also, after being booted out of Miles Davis's band, Coltrane ends up working with Thelonious Monk, famously starts playing with Monk at a little kind of gritty bar in New York City down, I think, by the Bowery called the Five Spot. Which was a really great place for a lot of great jazz was happening there. Charles Mingus was playing regularly there. Eric Dolphy and Booker Little would later be recorded there. And Monk was kind of the house band for a long stretch there on 1957 or 58. And Coltrane was playing with them, and it was a really, from what I've read about it and what Coltrane later said about it, was a period of tremendous growth for Coltrane. He also said that playing with Monk, you were never quite sure, like he said. I think he said sometimes it could almost feel like you'd walked out into the elevator shaft, you know, like you're suddenly realize, oh wait, you know, like the coyote in the Roadrunner cartoon, something like, I'm way out here and there's nothing beneath me. You really had to be on your feet, musically speaking, playing with Monk. And there were some recordings of Monk's group with Coltrane at the Five Spot that came out in the early '90s that I think Coltrane's first wife Naima had made off a tape recorder.
1: Right.
0: And when they came out, they were a big deal because, like, oh, Monk and Coltrane were only in the studio together a handful of times. Nobody had ever heard any live recordings they made. So this 45-minute tape gets released. It's somebody with a tape recorder at a club in 1957. It's Coltrane and Monk. So the audio quality was not great, but you could still hear the music. You could still appreciate the performances. But then in 2007, this other recording emerges that had been done very professionally at Carnegie Hall of pretty much the same group, the Five Spot group with Monk and Coltrane.
1: Yeah, this was really extraordinary when this came out. I mean, there is the album, the studio album that they did, Thelonious Monk and John Coltrane, which they didn't have any rehearsal for. It's a solid album, of course, but it wasn't quite what it would be if they had been playing this music. And then when we got that live recording, that was from the Five Spot, it was like you could hear how Coltrane was just taking things to another level, but still the quality was so poor. It was a little bit hard to listen to. And when this Carnegie Hall concert came out, it just really was something incredibly special. I always heard it as being kind of a missing link in Coltrane's development because we hear certain things coming together. We were going to talk about the sheets of sound, for example, a term that Ira Gittler came to coin that was associated with Coltrane's playing, where he's just playing a lot of very fast notes. You know, it's like every chord he's trying to play the whole scale.
0: Right.
1: He's also getting into the diminished scale at this point. There are some patterns that he pulled from a book by Nicholas Slanimsky called The Thesaurus of Scales that you hear a lot on this recording. You could tell he's practicing. He's been practicing these ideas, and they're coming out just effusively. He sounds brilliant on the record, and the quality is so good. It's an incredible find.
0: Well, we're going to listen to this now. This is Thelonious Monk's quartet at Carnegie Hall in 1957. Before we start it, Shadow Wilson is the drummer here, and you mentioned, something about what he's doing on this track.
1: Listen to what he's doing on the cymbals during Epistrophe here. And when I heard this, I had always thought of Shadow Wilson as being kind of the swinger or a drummer,
0: yeah,
1: right?
0: Yeah.
1: He is so amazingly creative on this record. I mean, he really transcends any particular style period. And I just felt like it made me think of Shadow Wilson in a whole new light.
0: All right, well, let's check it out now. This is Thelonious Monk and John Coltrane, Carnegie Hall, 1957, Epistrophe on Just You and Me.

0: Thelonious Monk and John Coltrane live at Carnegie Hall in 1957 doing Monk's tune Epistrophe with Ahmad Abdul-Malik on bass and Shadow Wilson on drums. I'm David Brent Johnson here along with Tom Walsh as we celebrate the John Coltrane centennial. Yesterday was the 100th anniversary of his birth, and celebrations, of course, you know, Miles Davis's official centennial, Tom, was back in May, but we're continuing to celebrate that, and the Coltrane centennial will continue to be celebrated. And as a matter of fact, speaking of celebrations, about a month from now, in late October, the annual IU Jazz celebration is going to be held in the autumn this year instead of May or April, as it usually is, to take advantage of the 2026. It's going to be a tribute to both Miles Davis and John Coltrane. Is that correct?
1: That's right. Yeah, we're celebrating the centennial of both of these great musicians on Saturday, October the 24th at the Musical Arts Center. And this is going to feature the Latin Jazz Ensemble led by Wayne Wallace and the Plummer Jazz Quintet, which is led by Professor Greg Ward. We have two incredible guest artists coming in, Ingrid Jensen, wonderful trumpet player, and Emmanuel Wilkins, an alto saxophonist who I think is still a 20-something. He's a young guy who he came on the scene very early and has made a huge impact.
0: He's got a new live album out at the Village Vanguard that I've been playing on the show on Wednesdays sometimes, and I will definitely have it on. It would be wonderful if we could possibly maybe even get him and Ingrid Jensen on the show. I'd love to have them on, but that's a big deal that they're going to be a part of it. Yeah.
1: When we were able to confirm that both of them would be with us, I just couldn't be more thrilled.
0: Well, Emmanuel Wilkins, from some of the, I feel like he's a favorite with some young jazz musicians. I know he's not that much older than some of these young jazz
1: Absolutely. Musicians. Absolutely. Yeah. No, we had him work with our previous iteration of the Plummer Jazz Group during the pandemic. So he was a guest artist with us through Zoom. And that was my first encounter with him. And he might have been all of 20 years old then. I'm not even sure. But he is mature beyond his years as a musician and as a person. He's really amazing. And that's going to be incredible.
0: Yeah, that's very exciting news that Ingrid Jensen and Emmanuel Wilkins, trumpeter and saxophonist respectively, coming here late next month. I think, is it October 26th or
1: October 24th.
0: Saturday.
1: And I have to say, Wayne Wallace has been writing arrangements for this for the past 4 months or something.
0: Probably. I thought you were going to say 4 years.
1: since May. Uh-huh. You know, Wayne is such an incredible writer for the band. I cannot wait to hear what he has done with this music. And it's going to be a one-of-a-kind, once-in-a-lifetime event.
0: Well, he's done train tunes on several of his albums in the past that I've right. played him on the show because I do love what he does with Coltrane tunes in particular. So that's exciting to hear that he's that the Wayne Wallace pen is at work on this. Well, we're going to move on now to a tune that Coltrane recorded for the Atlantic label. I think around 1960 or so. He left Prestige in 1958 and was on Atlantic for just a couple of years before moving on to Impulse. But on all these labels, he was doing an awful lot of recording. A lot of it did not come out right away, as you noted earlier, was kind of released scattershot over the years, which kind of created a weird portrait of where he was musically speaking. What's he up to here in 1960 with Harmonique? Pardon me.
1: So this comes from the album Coltrane Jazz, which followed his masterpiece Giant Steps. And so he's in this period with, you know, Giant Steps and all the tunes that he wrote that used Coltrane changes. This one does not use the Coltrane chord progression matrix that we refer to as Coltrane changes, but instead it's kind of topical related to the Monk recording that we just heard, because it was Thelonious Monk who convinced Coltrane, or told him he knew it was possible to play more than one note at a time on the saxophone. And we call this playing multiphonics.
0: Right. Yeah.
1: Many pitches at the same time. And so the story seems to be that Monk gave him the idea and maybe gave him a suggestion about how it could work, and Coltrane maybe talked to some other people about it and then experimented till he found some things. And then he wrote this blues called Harmonique, where he's using these multiphonics. There are just two different ones that he's using. He's very clever in how he makes it fit the harmonic progression of the tune. It's part of the melody at the beginning and at the end, and then he does a very beautiful cadence with the two multiphonics at the end there. The only other time I've heard him do this with these particular ones, there's a recording that he made. It was a live recording, I think, in France with when he was with Miles Davis, and Miles Davis was not there. This was a bootleg recording, and they played Round Midnight. And at the end of Round Midnight, he plays these same two multiphonics that he plays at the end of Harmonique as a kind of cadence. It's very striking. So I thought it would be fun to play this because it shows Coltrane in his relentless exploration of, you know, not only theoretical concepts, but also what the saxophone can do.
0: All right, John Coltrane and Harmonique on Just You and Me.

0: John Coltrane doing harmonique from the album Coltrane's Jazz, and Coltrane accompanied there by Wynton Kelly on piano, Paul Chambers on bass, and Jimmy Cobb on drums, which was pretty much Miles Davis's rhythm section in the late 1950s, going into the start of the 1960s. John Coltrane, we are celebrating his centennial today, continuing to celebrate it here on Just You and Me today with Tom Walsh, saxophonist and head of the IU Jazz Studies Department. Tom, you worked quite a lot, knew David Baker quite well over the years. Did David met Coltrane, right? I think he crossed paths with him a few times. What was David's take on Coltrane is probably a dumbly reductive question, but I'm sure how much of Coltrane did David use in his own teaching, his own playing, or what kind of influence did Coltrane influence David, I guess, in any way?
1: Yeah. Without question. I mean, there are various examples. He wrote a piece called In Memoriam John Coltrane that we played a track from the album Blue Train earlier on that particular piece, which is kind of it's a medley where he has different melodies, different styles, different tempos, and he has a tune that's somewhat like Coltrane's Blue Train. And then he has the saxophone sections, which usually have two altos, two tenors, and one barry. He has them, everybody playing tenor saxophones. So you got five tenor saxophones playing John Coltrane's Blue Train improvised solo in unison.
0: Right? My goodness.
1: So that's quite a tribute right there.
0: It's kind of like a super sax thing, but with Coltrane instead of Charlie Parker.
1: Yeah, and he also explored using Coltrane's chord progression matrix that we call Coltrane Changes. I'm thinking in particular of an arrangement that he wrote on You Stepped Out of a Dream, where David chose to employ those chord changes. And, you know, it was very much an important part of what David shared with us in the history classes, in the improvisation classes, and so on. You know, there's another tune I'm trying to think of the title of that is related to Coltrane, but I can't come up with it that David wrote. And I, you know, there's so much more. So it's a big influence.
0: Yeah, I'm not surprised at all. We're going to hear a tune now with another Indiana connection because it was written by the great Indiana songwriter Cole Porter. This is a tune called Every Time We Say Goodbye. It appeared on the album My Favorite Things, which was, I think, by most definitions, a hit.
1: Yeah.
0: Coltrane's recording of My Favorite Things was a hit. The song was still relatively new, had only appeared a couple of years prior in The Sound of Music. This also gives us a chance to hear Coltrane on soprano sax, which he started to play when he did My Favorite Things around this time. And this Cole Porter tune I was mentioning to you, I feel like this recording gets a little bit overshadowed by the fact that it is on the same album as My Favorite Things, where Coltrane is also on soprano. But what led you to suggest this track for this afternoon?
1: Well, a couple of things. I mean, first of all, 1961, Coltrane went back on the road with Miles, and there's an amazing recording, Miles Davis and John Coltrane live in Stockholm, one of my favorite recordings. So talk about sheets of sound. If you want to hear Coltrane in full-blown sheets of sound mode, go listen to that recording. But he also plays some beautifully

0: So I think we need to have an example of him playing soprano, because he really, you know, there were, you had also Steve Lacy playing soprano at this time, but
1: right.
0: there were not many people playing soprano, yeah. and Coltrane really brought the soprano back in a big way. But the other thing is that Coltrane had an interest in Indian music, music from India, and it manifested in a variety of ways, not least of which is he wrote a tune called
1: Yeah, we played that on the show yesterday, actually.
0: But
1: yeah.
0: in addition to writing tunes, you know, like that, you find, particularly the album called Coltrane Sound, he uses the pedal point as a compositional device. What that is a, it's a bass note that is a drone that just, repeats while the chords change over to pedal point. Mm-hmm. And so here he took Every Time We Say Goodbye, which is just a beautiful standard tune. They're still playing the chords over it, but there are moments where that pedal point comes in, and you could see how pervasive it was that he was exploring this compositional device to see what he could do with it.
1: All right. John Coltrane doing Cole Porter's Every Time We Say Goodbye on Just You and Me.

0: John Coltrane doing Cole Porter's Every Time We Say Goodbye. John Coltrane heard there on soprano saxophone, McCoy Tyner on piano, Steve Davis on bass, Elvin Jones on drums, what we've now come to know as the classic quartet. Not quite together yet at this point in 1960 or 61. Jimmy Garrison would be the final piece on bass of what we now call the classic John Coltrane quartet. Around this time, Coltrane's also playing live a lot, kind of starting out on his own, right, Tom, as a leader. I mean, in 1960, he's just basically left Miles Davis.
1: Exactly, yeah. And, you know, he was really nervous about it. I was just reading about this earlier this afternoon. I'm trying to remember who it was who was encouraging him, saying, you know, you really should do this. He says, well, I'm making $350 a week with Miles. You know, I don't think I could do. Oh, this was Joe Termini. It was the owner of
0: The five spot. Yeah,
1: yeah. Yeah. Who was telling him, you really need to go out on your own. And he said, I'm making $350 a week with Miles. And Joe Termini says, I can guarantee you that. And he booked him at the five spot with his own group, and he couldn't get the players he wanted. I mean, sorry to say for the people right. who got the gig, Elvin Jones was not available at that moment and so on. But he started playing, and immediately people knew that this was something really significant. Like the word went out. You know,
0: well, and that leads right into what we're going to talk about next, because one of the very first or very early kind of Coltrane disciples, as it were, was a saxophonist named Frank Tiberi, who I don't think he was with Woody Herman yet, he eventually played with Woody Herman, kind of, I guess, a journeyman saxophone in the jazz world. Huge Coltrane fan who ended up following Coltrane around for several – well, I don't know how much he followed him around, but for several years he often would record Coltrane at places like the Showboat in Philadelphia, nightclubs, bars. He had some kind of bulky, circa 1960 tape recorder that he was using, often had a cloth over it or whatever. I'm saying all this to say it was not ideal recording conditions. And he recorded about 26 hours worth of John Coltrane playing between 1960 and 1964 and doing some tunes that until now we have not heard live performances of by Coltrane himself. The existence of these tapes has been known for decades. Some of it has come out, been leaked out via bootlegs. Verve Records, which owned the rights to it, I guess, or potentially was going to own the rights to it, had digitized all of it, decided about 25 years ago, you know what, the audio is too rough, we can't put this out. But with the centennial this year and the fact that audio technology in 2026 for cleanup is much better than it was in 2000, given all that, still the caveat that these are rough in-the-field recordings. Not all of them. A 3-CD selection of them will be coming out on November 6th, simply called the Tiberi Tapes. I think this is something that it's more up the alley of Coltrane fanatics and Coltrane devotees. Like, if you come to me and you say, hey, I want to get into John Coltrane, what should I start with? I'm going to say Blue Train, or I'm going to say Giant Steps or Love Supreme. I'm not going to suggest the Tiberi Tapes because you're going to hear audience chatter. You're going to hear Coltrane sax fairly well. The rest of the band maybe not quite as well, but historically significant recordings. And I'd never heard a live version of Giant Steps. We're about to hear one, and I think you said this is from around the summer of 1960 when Coltrane. And you said I listened to this last night. I listened to it again this morning. But you said you have not heard it yet.
1: I have not heard it yet. I have to give Sandy Williams credit. He sent it to me yesterday, and I just couldn't get to it.
0: I was joking before the show that we should live stream you, like do a reaction like Tom Walsh. Listens to the live Giant Steps for the first time, so your eyebrows.
1: A live microphone. Yeah, I'll give you running commentary.
0: Exactly.
1: The whole thing. Yeah, that would ruin the experience.
0: Yeah. Well, maybe we'll do that another time when it's not fresh off the presses. All right, here is a brand new, previously unreleased live version of Giant Steps performed by John Coltrane on Just You and Me.

Thank you.

0: John Coltrane in 1960 doing giant steps from the forthcoming John Coltrane set, the Tiberi tapes. McCoy Tyner heard there on piano, Steve Davis on bass, Pete LaRocca on drums. Playing that, Tom, that was the first time you'd ever heard that recording. What did you think of it?
1: Well, I think it's amazing to hear after a period of time where, you know, Coltrane had a chance to digest this. And obviously he had a chance, even with the what we know as the master take of Giant Steps. They had done several takes earlier in that year. We were just talking about the takes that have Cedar Walton on them that are really amazing. But, you know, on the studio recordings, he's very focused on playing what we call digital patterns, with, you know, eighth notes, you know, up and down, up and down. And what was really striking to me was how he really developed melodic ideas. And that's one thing that's very difficult on this tune, because of the way the chords move, it's constantly changing key, right?
0: Mm-hmm.
1: And so it's difficult to make a melodic statement when the key keeps changing.
0: Right.
1: And clearly, he's been working on that. We hear the very beginning of the solo for a long time. He's just exploring melodic things. And then to hear McCoy, who's 21 years old on this record, and you got to wonder, like, was McCoy woodshedding this? Did he check out the original recording and immediately start practicing these chord changes? It's because he sounds very respectable.
0: Right. And, I mean, Giant Steps, the album itself had only just come out, like, in the past year, correct?
1: Exactly. Yeah. So it's just, you know, it's amazing to hear. And also it gives us another kind of look at how, artists evolve their music. You know, we tend to think of these crystallized moments that happen in a recording studio. And
0: like they had some sort of eureka thing, and then the next chapter begins, right?
1: Yeah,
0: but it's
1: exactly.
0: Not quite that neat and orderly.
1: And to hear it, you know, after the recording came out, we were talking earlier about how many recordings they made, and it was just like one after another, new material, new material, new material. Nowadays, of course, people are like, make the record, put it out, tour the record, you know, and but Coltrane didn't keep playing his greatest hits. Not like, you know, Miles Davis in this period was playing the standards he'd been playing for a while. On Green Dolphin Street, he's playing So What? He's playing Walkin', you know, and we don't hear that from Coltrane, maybe because we're missing some of this documentation of live recordings.
0: Well, yeah, you don't hear. How many live versions are there of Blue Train floating around? I think there's only a few.
1: I don't know. But again, he was also constantly just moving.
0: Exactly.
1: Up.
0: That's my point. Like he was, at this point, Blue Train is 3 years in the rearview mirror, you know, and he's moving on. In fact, he kind of gets into he encounters some hostility from some jazz critics circa 1961 when he puts together the band that has Eric Dolphy in it. They make some recordings to the Village Vanguard. One of Downbeat's critics infamously refers to them as anti-jazz. And in 1962, Downbeat even runs an article where, like, you know, John Coltrane and Eric Dolphy respond to the critics and all this stuff. And then Coltrane goes on this run of albums. He makes ballads. He makes the album with Johnny Hartman. And he makes an album with Duke Ellington, all of which are really, really good, outstanding records. And some perceive that he's doing this as sort of like a sop to the critics that said he was getting too far out in his jazz. Coltrane himself never said that was really the case, I don't think. He was having some mouth problems, I think, around that time, maybe something. He had several explanations as to why he went this route, but and it was only basically around 62, 63, and he you know, never really steps away from continuing to push forward his sound. But one of these albums is with Duke Ellington. Duke Ellington, a jazz giant if ever there was one, and who at this time is, I think, at this point 62 or 63 when they make this album. You know, Coltrane at this point is 35 or whatever, but still definitely, you know, a younger musician. And it's become a kind of a classic album in its own right. You and I were talking about how several tunes from this we've noticed have been popping up in young musicians' live sets or on their recordings over the years. I feel like it gets a little overshadowed sometimes by the fact that it's clustered with ballads and Johnny Hartman.
1: Sure. Yeah. Well, it seems like the Impulse record label was thinking about the more experimental things and then balancing those out with things that would be a little easier for jazz listeners or non-jazz listeners.
0: Right.
1: But putting together John Coltrane and Duke Ellington is not an intuitive combination
0: right.
1: at all. And it's amazing how they negotiate that collaboration. I mean, Duke himself, you know, if we start to think, oh, well, you know, Duke Ellington started out in the 1920s and he's a swing era player or whatever. Duke was one of the most modern musicians, you know, that ever was through his entire career. He's really pretty radical in terms of his harmonic conception, what he does in his arrangements, but also what he does on the piano. And very, you know, almost a wry sense of humor, and you know, like Thelonious Monk has a sort of wry sense of humor to what he does, where he's just so clever, so creative, so amazing. And it's interesting, you know, how they navigate this partnership. The record splits the rhythm sections that are associated with these two musicians.
0: Right.
1: And so, you know, they have different combinations on the different tracks. And that really works incredibly well with that. So it's, I mean, this is definitely one of my favorite albums of all.
0: And on this track, they're using a couple of Ellington musicians. On some tunes, they're using Jimmy Garrison on bass and Elvin Jones on drums from exactly. Coltrane's group, as you said. And on other tracks, using Aaron Bell on bass and Sam Woodyard on drums for this tune, The Feeling of Jazz. And it's a great, great tune from this album. And anything else you want to say about The Feeling of Jazz?
1: You know, again, it's not a blues in the sense of being a blues composition, but there's definitely a blues quality to it. And that comes out in what Coltrane is doing and also what Duke is doing on it. And, you know, there's urgency in what Coltrane plays on this. You know, he's going to play some fast notes like he did on some other things. But in the end, the beauty of this tune, it just shines through. And the way that Duke and his rhythm section play on it, it just is a really wonderful collaboration.
0: Here's Duke Ellington, John Coltrane with The Feeling of Jazz on Just You and Me.

0: Duke Ellington and John Coltrane on The Feeling of Jazz with Aaron Bell on bass and Sam Woodyard on drums from the album simply titled Duke Ellington and John Coltrane. Celebrating the centennial of John Coltrane today on Just You and Me started yesterday with my guest is Michael McRobbie, former IU president and longtime Coltrane fan, and who was wanted to get into some late Coltrane, and which is probably considered to be the most challenging period of Coltrane's career. Tom Walsh, my guest on the program today, saxophonist and head of the IU Jazz Studies program, and we've kind of been chronologically kind of making our way through the Coltrane oeuvre, starting in 1957 and now getting up to 1962 and beyond. And we're going to hear a tune now, Tom, from an album that's just simply called Coltrane, a tune called Miles Mode. And tell me about what Coltrane's getting up to here, musically speaking, at this point in his career.
1: Well, this is really coming out of things like impressions. It's the modal material, and interesting to read about, you know, how we were talking about Giant Steps. We heard that extended version of Giant Steps. I was talking about how it's changing keys very quickly. The chords are mostly moving every two beats. And at the same time, he's playing with Miles Davis and they're exploring modal music where they're playing one chord for 16 measures,
0: you know, right,
1: instead of for two beats. And, you know, Coltrane came to feel that he was kind of constrained by playing all these chords. And ironically, some of that, there's a little story in Miles's autobiography where Miles says that he explained to Coltrane how you could do these substitutions where you could sort of play three chords on one. Mm-hmm. Coltrane talked about that too. Like, yeah, Miles, you know, told me about playing three chords on one, and his whole sheets of sound is like he was trying to play everything he possibly could all at the same time, just running all the notes he could. And then later, after he did that, he apparently there was a live show. Steve Kuhn, I think, is the one who's quoted as talking about this, the pianist, saying that after the gig, they were talking about how it went, and they said, well, yeah, you know, the modal tunes really were swinging more than the tunes that were so crammed full of chord changes,
0: right? Yeah.
1: They felt like they were really constrained. And so, you know, he moves on into this modal period where he's really exploring, you know, one or two chords on a tune. And this tune, Miles Mode, is that kind of a tune. What's also interesting about it is the melody itself is what we call a 12-tone row. A 12-tone row is where you have each of the 12 chromatic notes sounded before you repeat any of the other notes. So the melody, it's 12 notes going forwards and then the same 12 notes going backwards, which they call retrograde. Now, I thought Miles had written, I thought that Coltrane had written this, but then last night I was looking and there's some people who think that Eric Dolphy wrote this, but it does reflect Coltrane's very theoretical bent. And he was very influenced by a man named Dennis Sandoli, who was a music theory teacher who he encountered in his education at the Granoff School of Music after he got out of the Navy, and who he had correspondence music theory lessons with over the years. And that was very influential in his development of the Coltrane changes that we've been talking about. And it also got him interested in the 12-tone method, which was espoused by people like Arnold Schoenberg. And so he was very aware of all of these things and very much experimenting with, you know, concepts around what we think of as the 12-tone method. So even if he didn't write this melody, it represents the work that he was doing around these theoretical concepts, which is interesting because he's using all the notes in the melody, but then he turns around and it's like, now we're going to have one chord and we're just going to improvise on that one chord. And of course, McCoy Tyner developed a technique of how to create some harmonic motion within that harmonically static context where he's kind of going back and forth between two chords that are within this scale, which was part of the So What sound. Really, Bill Evans created that, you know, and McCoy picked it up and just ran with it. So we hear that, you know, now we're into the modal period. We hear this 12-tone melody. It's representing these different theoretical concepts that Coltrane is exploring in Miles Mode.
0: Well, Tom, I know you're going to have to take off. You're heading off to go see the Quadros Quartet tonight at Jazz at the Vault. That begins at 5:30. But thanks so much for coming on the program. Really looking forward to the Miles Davis, John Coltrane Jazz Celebration October 24th here at the Musical Arts Center on the IU campus in Bloomington. And thanks for helping to celebrate the John Coltrane Centennial with me.
1: Yeah, well, thanks for asking. It was really great to go back through all these recordings. And, you know, there are just so many great recordings. And just get to pick some of my favorites to share.
0: All right. Well, here's one of them. This is John Coltrane and Miles Mode on Just You and Me.

0: John Coltrane doing Alabama from the album Live at Birdland. McCoy Titer on piano, Jimmy Garrison on bass, and Elvin Jones on drums. Before that, we heard Miles Mode from the John Coltrane album Coltrane, again with McCoy Titer on piano, Jimmy Garrison on bass, and Elvin Jones on drums. Coming up in just a few moments, we'll hear some music from the Visions Jazz Ensemble. They'll be performing tomorrow night in advance of IU's Big Ten home opener. 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It's 4:44.
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0: All things considered, coming up at 5 o'clock here on WFIU. Tonight at the Vault Pub, Jazz at the Vault series continues with the Quadras Quartet performing from 5:30 to 7:30. Also tonight at Poindexter Bar, Nick Nahira and Jeremy Allen performing from 7 to 9. Tomorrow night, a bonus week for Swing in September. It's not going to be your standard Swing in September concert, though, but the Visions Jazz Ensemble playing from the balcony of the DeVault Alumni Center on 17th Street for people going to the IU football game. That's from 5:30 to 7:15. However, there will not be any seating available for that. Also, Saturday evening at the Bishop Bar, it's the Postmodern Jazz Quartet performing from 7 to 9. With that Visions Jazz Ensemble performance of serenading IU football fans as they stream to the stadium, we're going to hear some music from their 2024 release, Across the Field, College Fight Songs Reimagine, starting off with Tiger Rag on Just You and Me.

close with the Visions Jazz Ensemble doing Indiana, Our Indiana, and before that, Tiger Rag from their 2024 release, Across the Field. The Visions Jazz Ensemble playing from the balcony of the DeVault Alumni Center on 17th Street tomorrow evening, beginning at 5:30 as fans stream into the stadium for IU's home Big Ten opening football game. 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
1: How well do you know your relatives? How about your ancient relatives? Thanks to fossil finds, scientists now know a lot more about our ancient human relative, Australopithecus sediba. The species was first discovered in 2008 in South Africa, when fossils from two individuals were found and dated to be approximately 2 million years old. Since that time, researchers have discovered more lumbar vertebrae from one of these individuals' lower backs. They've nicknamed the fossil skeleton Issa. Issa is one of the most complete skeletons of an ancient hominin ever found, and her lower back is in the running for the best-preserved hominin lower back we have. Researchers have been able to use these vertebrae to figure out a lot more about how this ancient human relative lived. Like humans, Australopithecus sediba had only five lumbar vertebrae. Previous research on Issa's less complete skeleton led to hypotheses that sediba had a relatively straight lower spine, rather than the more curved lumbar region of modern humans. This inward curvature of our lower spine is associated with bipedalism. The new vertebrae nearly completing Issa's lumbar spine, however, show that this curvature in sediba was significant, more extreme than that of any other australopithecines we've discovered. While this shows that sediba likely walked on two legs, other features of the skeleton, such as the torso, show that the species was still very well adapted to climbing. Sediba probably walked more or less like a human, but could still climb trees as well as any ape. When it comes to getting around, maybe Issa had the best of both worlds. This moment of science comes from Indiana University, with production support from the Office of the Provost. I'm Yael Cassander.
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10: After being shut out, journalists from three banned news outlets were let back onto White House grounds. This comes after a federal judge ordered the government to restore their credentials. This is All Things Considered from NPR and WFIU. I'm Eddie Stewart. Your NPR hosts this evening are Juana Summers and Scott Detrow. Prime Minister Benjamin Netanyahu gave a fiery speech to the United Nations General Assembly today. In New York, there were protests in the streets. Also, the Pope arrives in Paris tomorrow for an official state visit. It will be the first papal visit to the country in nearly 20 years. And in South Africa, thousands of people are marking a national holiday around the barbecue and hoping to set a world record. Details on all of those stories and more are coming up right after this hour's news.
11: Live from NPR News in Washington, I'm Ryland Barton. Palestinian leader Mahmoud Abbas urged the UN General Assembly to help save a two-state solution by preserving the land where a Palestinian state should be. He spoke via video since the U.S. refused him a visa. Israel's prime minister did get to deliver his address in person, as NPR's Michelle Kellerman reports.
12: Dozens of diplomats walked out of the General Assembly hall as Prime Minister Benjamin Netanyahu came to the podium, while his supporters cheered from the public gallery.
13: If there are any other moral cowards who haven't yet left this hall, please do so now. Thank you very much.
12: He went on to defend the U.S. and Israeli war against Iran, calling it one of the easiest decisions he's ever had to make. In what sounded like a campaign speech, he said Israel has hammered Hamas in Gaza and pummeled Hezbollah in Lebanon. And he blasted his many critics here, saying they're telling lies when they accuse Israel of genocide. Michelle Kellerman, NPR News, the United Nations.
11: The Navy says 8 sailors attempted suicide during the 10-month tour of the USS Abraham Lincoln carrier group. NPR's Quill Lawrence reports the ships are en route home from the Middle East.
14: Family members of U.S. sailors first warned about conditions on the aircraft carrier during what became a modern record for days at sea. At the time, Secretary of Defense Pete Hegseth dismissed the reports, and President Trump said the ship's tour had been, quote, not nearly long enough. But in a letter responding to New York Senator Kirsten Gillibrand, the Navy revealed that 8 sailors had attempted suicide during the deployment, including one who jumped overboard. Gillibrand accused the president of treating the sailors with open disrespect. CENTCOM Commander Admiral Brad Cooper has said that the Lincoln had a relatively low rate of mental health cases, but acknowledged the stress of such a long time at sea. Quill Lawrence, NPR News.
11: Mortgage rates are above 7% for the first time since January 2025, according to Freddie Mac. NPR's Steven Bisaha says unease in the bond market is driving up the cost of long-term loans.
15: The cost of a 30-year fixed-rate mortgage has been rising fast as investors worry about inflation and the possibility of other interest rate hikes from the Federal Reserve. Economist Joel Kahn with the Mortgage Bankers Association says that really slows down the housing market.
16: If they want to buy, that adds a lot to their monthly payment. Also prevents some borrowers from qualifying for their mortgage because of this higher expected payment.
15: Adding to the problem, high rates can trap existing homeowners where they are, which limits supply. Mortgage rates have risen more than a full percentage point since March. For a new loan on a median-priced home, that's enough to increase monthly payments by hundreds of dollars. Steven Bisaha, NPR News.
11: U.S. stock indexes ended roughly back where they started after an up-and-down day. The S&P 500 was virtually unchanged. The Dow dropped 0.3%. 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
17: 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Other contributors include Sony Pictures Classics with Hachan Shake Your Booty. Rinko Kikuchi stars as a woman returning to Tokyo's ballroom dance scene after tragedy, where an infatuation with her instructor offers a chance for rediscovery. In theaters Friday.
18: This is regional news coverage from the WFAU newsroom. I'm Joni Dugren. The NCAA wants a Monroe County judge to pause an earlier ruling granting eligibility to IU football defensive linemen Stephen Daly and Kellen Wyatt, and numerous others. The motion asks the judge to issue an order within 24 hours. IU faces Northwestern at 8 p.m. Friday at Memorial Stadium. The plaintiffs objected to the NCAA's filing, arguing that the 24-hour request is unreasonable and that attorneys' previously scheduled court appearances make it impossible to file a proper counterargument. The NCAA argues that giving players the eligibility hurts opportunities for others, but IU coach Kurt Cignetti has said Daly and Wyatt are not taking roster spots from anyone else. The number of children dying in Indiana due to circumstances other than natural causes continues to decline. Caroline Beck has more on the latest data from the Indiana Department of Health.
19: The department's annual report on child injury deaths showed that last year, 262 children died of external causes, like drownings, homicides, or transportation accidents. That's the lowest it's been in at least 5 years. The leading cause of death across all age groups was sudden, unexpected infant death, which includes accidental suffocation when sleeping. Lindsay Weaver leads the Department of Health and says continuous education on safe sleep practices is key to reduce deaths.
20: Doesn't matter whoever it is, that it's just so ingrained in your system, it's like putting on a seatbelt.
19: Lawmakers on the Child Services Interim Study Committee also heard testimony from the Department of Child Services and could make recommendations ahead of the next legislative session. I'm Caroline Beck in Indianapolis.
18: And for WFIU News, I'm Joni Dugan.
7: The next update from the WFIU newsroom comes in about 25 minutes. It's 66 degrees and overcast in Bloomington at 5:06. In tonight's forecast, a low of around 54 degrees.
0: It's All Things Considered from NPR News. I'm Scott Detrow.
21: And I'm Juana Summers. Trump administration officials bowed to pressure from a federal judge today. They allowed CNN, MS Now, and Politico back onto White House grounds after revoking their press passes because of coverage President Trump did not like. Here's CNN's Betsy Klein.
22: Very happy to be getting back to work here, but this happened just a moment ago. We were escorted through the first checkpoint that we had a little bit of
21: trouble. NPR's Brian Mann has been following developments. And Brian, at first it seemed like the White House was maybe not going to follow the judge's order. So tell us what happened.
23: Yeah, Juana, here's how this played out. Early this morning, Judge Timothy Kelly ordered the White House to reinstate these press passes for these organizations. He said the government had denied their constitutional rights to due process. He also rejected the government's argument that there was a national security reason for banning these journalists. But then when reporters turned up to work at the White House this morning, they were initially turned away. And for several tense hours, that raised the specter of a major standoff between the executive branch and the judiciary over press freedoms. The reporters were finally allowed onto White House grounds. In a legal filing, the head of the White House press operations, Micah Stopford, said it just took time to reinstate the press passes. So the White House did back down. The judge's order is in effect for 14 days. Another hearing is expected in federal court to determine what happens next.
21: Now, when the White House banned these three news organizations, it caused other media outlets to limit their coverage of the president. How'd that play out today?
23: Well, it was a pretty dramatic change. Trump was meeting in Washington with Chinese President Xi Jinping. Normally, journalists working with TV, photography, and audio pools would be sharing moment-by-moment coverage of that summit. And instead, the coverage was much more muted. NPR is among the news organizations that boycotted White House pool coverage in protest over Trump's ban. And it's still not clear when full coverage of the president will be restored. TV networks are demanding that the White House offer written assurances that CNN will have full access and be treated equally with other outlets. That part of this dispute remains unresolved.
21: What's President Trump had to say about today's developments?
23: Well, writing on his Truth Social platform, Trump again accused U.S. journalists without offering evidence of conspiring to make up false stories about him. Then, according to a pool report from press photographers with Trump today during his meeting with Xi, Trump reportedly made a joke about China having the friendliest press corps. China, of course, is a communist nation with overwhelming government control over free speech and the press.
21: NPR's Brian Mann, thanks as always.
23: Thank you.
0: Now, part of the Trump administration's argument for banning these new outlets is that their coverage posed a threat to national security. In a letter to Politico, the White House pointed to a story Politico published in June about the U.S. nearing a deal to end the war in Iran. It specifically raised concerns about a quote from an anonymous official, but it turns out the source was reportedly Vice President J.D. Vance. Oliver Darcy is a media reporter who first broke the story last night. He's the founder of Status, an outlet that covers the media. Welcome.
24: Hey, thanks for having me.
0: So the interesting thing here is the details are not that the vice president was, you know, anonymously tipping off reporters on a burner phone, but I think that makes what happened here even more glaring. Walk us through what happened with the initial reports and Vance's involvement.
24: Yes, this was a sanctioned briefing by the White House. So the White House often holds what are called background briefings. And basically it means that they'll make a senior official in the administration available to a large group of reporters who listen on a call and they can report what the official says. They're just told that they can only refer to this person anonymously by usually a description like a senior administration official, as was the case with this June 26 report that Politico published. This is very common. Republicans and Democrats have been doing this for a long time. It's very common in Washington to be participating in these background briefings. What's uncommon is a White House, obviously, that attacks and demonizes the press for using anonymous sourcing while often providing that anonymous sourcing in sanctioned calls like the one that J.D. Vance participated in about the Iran war.
0: Right.
24: And obviously, what's even more abnormal here is then accusing that outlet of endangering national security or spreading falsehoods for participating in a call they were invited to by the White House and following the ground rules of anonymously identifying the official versus just saying J.D. Vance said this on a call.
0: Right, because even though the quotes are anonymous, this is about as sanctioned as information from a White House can get, these phone calls, these background briefings, like the one in question here. How are news outlets responding to this, the way that the White House has been portraying this, again, official White House call?
24: I think most news outlets, to be clear, actually can't even respond to this because they were part of this background briefing call, which is kind of makes this interesting. You haven't seen this broadly reported because most outlets, CNN, The New York Times, The Washington Post, they agreed to the rules of this call, which meant that they cannot identify J.D. Vance as the source of the information. They all published stories about what was said on this background briefing call. So actually, you're seeing kind of a muted response from a lot of other outlets, which could definitely, they definitely know that J.D. Vance is the source. They were on this call. We were not on the call, which is why we can identify him, because we never agreed to these rules. Mm-hmm. I think in the journalism community, it looks really bad for J.D. Vance. I mean, this is very embarrassing for the White House. They invited Politico to this call. Politico followed all the rules and reported what J.D. Vance told reporters on this call. And then the White House, a couple months later, uses that against Politico and accuses them of violating national security or endangering national security. I've been reporting on media for over a decade. I have never seen anything like this. I've always thought it was strange the White House under Trump, who bashes anonymous sources, holds these background briefing calls where he where they require people to anonymously identify officials. I've always thought that was weird and reporters should push back, but yeah. I've never seen them then use this in court to justify banning a news organization from White House grounds.
0: Did the White House respond to your reporting?
24: The White House did not initially respond. No, they declined to comment when we reached out to them. They did later respond, basically saying this was a sanctioned briefing on X. So the White House is not denying that J.D. Vance was the source of this information. They are just saying it was a sanctioned briefing.
0: You know, as a former White House correspondent, I have always found these background briefings kind of journalistically dubious on a few different fronts. I'm wondering, are you hearing from anyone in media organizations who are rethinking their participation in these going forward, given the way the Trump White House is weaponizing them?
24: I haven't heard of that. I have always, though, agreed that it is very strange. Like, if I were a reporter, I would be pushing for these to be on the record, particularly right now with this administration weaponizing, you know, the use of anonymous sources. And I can't understand why the White House, though, would continue to make officials like J.D. Vance, you know, people that senior, available to reporters. I think it's great, but make it on the record. Why are they anonymously talking to reporters to give sanctioned information to the public? It doesn't make any sense.
0: Oliver Darcy is a media reporter and founder of the outlet Status. Thank you so much.
24: Thank you.
0: NPR reached out to the White House for comment. They pointed us to a post on X that read, in part, quote, the White House holds regular press briefings to ensure accurate information is provided, but even then, the media lies and peddles misinformation. That's the quote.
21: Today is a national holiday in South Africa. It's Heritage Day, which celebrates the country's diverse cultures. Many are celebrating with a tradition that crosses racial and cultural lines, barbecue. Or, as it's known in South Africa, a braai. In fact, today, thousands of people are trying to set the world record for the biggest one ever. As they fired up their grills, NPR's Kate Bartlett was there.
1: Ladies and gentlemen, welcome to Nofta Stadium. Happy Heritage Day.
2: The charcoal has been lit and the braai masters are at their stations.
1: Today, we break the record for the biggest braai in the world. Nobody braais like South Africans, guys.
3: It's summer in South Africa, the sun is shining, and thousands of people have turned out at the big rugby stadium in the capital city, Pretoria, to take part in a Guinness World Record Book challenge to hold the world's biggest braai.
1: 8, 7, 6, 5, 4, 3, 2, 1, let's go!
2: Gas is a definite no-no in South Africa. It has to be over an open flame, either on charcoal or wood.
3: So what do you guys usually put on your braai at home?
4: So you'll definitely get a piece of borscht, which is sausage, obviously. You'll get a lekker piece of steak.
2: Kian Boshoff, 26, is taking part in the mass braai event with friends.
4: You'll get pork chops, lamb chops.
2: The list, in fact, is endless. Central to it, boerewors, or vos for short, is a kind of spicy sausage and is a traditional food of Afrikaners, white descendants of Dutch and European settlers, but now it's beloved by everyone. The other secret of the South African braai? don't turn up hungry.
4: So you don't know how many brandies, how many beers, how many glasses of wine is going to first happen before that braai even starts. So if they say the braai starts at 11 in the morning, you know for a fact you're going to braai 10 at night.
2: Here at the stadium event, Nelson Mandela's famous Rainbow Nation is on full display, with black, white and Indian South Africans all having a great day out together. Hlongi Kopa is manning a braai station.
5: I think we're a nation that really loves meat. 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
2: Leo Molalele is clearly enjoying himself.
8: The taste of our South African meat on fire, marvelous.
2: He says today shows a united country.
8: What are different cultures? I mean, we have got 12 or 11 official languages. Everyone coming together as one, but showcasing their different cultures, their different heritages.
2: As to whether or not they broke the record, the result's still cooking.
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2: Kate Bartlett, NPR News, Pretoria.

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1: Good evening. You're listening to All Things Considered on WFIU, public radio for Indiana. I'm Eddie Stewart. Coming up on the show, at the beginning of next month, the foreign ministers of the Americas will meet to discuss what to do about dictatorship in Nicaragua. The rare meeting was called by the United States.
2: To some extent, we're in Alice in Wonderland. I mean, we've gone through the looking glass, if you will.
1: What to expect from the meeting. 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
1: It's 66 degrees and overcast in Bloomington at 519. In tonight's forecast, a low of around 54 degrees.
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10: 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I'm Juana Summers.
0: And I'm Scott Detrow. Pope Leo arrives in Paris tomorrow for the first official state visit by a pope to France since 2008. The traditionally Catholic and fervently secular nation is awaiting his arrival with great anticipation. NPR's Eleanor Beardsley reports.
11: Parishioners stream out of Vespers this week at the Church of Saint-Christophe de Javel in Paris. Everyone is excited about the Pope, says Laure Badza.
12: It's very important to have him in this political environment. He has a role to play in France and in the world.
11: He's an American pope, so we are waiting to see his geopolitical stance, she says. Maybe it's a divine signal that we have an American pope at this time. France is a pillar of Catholicism and is often referred to as the eldest daughter of the Roman Catholic Church. It's also a staunchly secular nation with strict separation of church and state since 1905. This pope appeals to both. More than 500,000 people are expected to turn out for his mass on Saturday at the Place de la Concorde, a symbol of the secular French Revolution.
13: In this age, he's very much appreciated by the secular society, and also he's not only a religious personality, but also a beacon of rationality.
11: That's Rome-based Vatican analyst Marco Politi, who's followed six popes. Pope Leo stood up to President Trump in April when Trump first threatened to annihilate Iran's civilization.
14: Asking all people of goodwill to search always for peace and not violence, to reject war, especially a war which many people have said is an unjust war.
11: That's when the Pope gained in international stature, says Jean-Marie Guénois, who heads Vatican coverage for French newspaper Le Figaro.
15: He became a real international pope at this moment. It's a kind of force tranquille, we said in French, very quiet force.
11: This quiet force is needed at a time of great tension between traditionalists and reformers in the church, says Politi. He says Leo was elected by cardinals from the Global South to continue the reforms of Pope Francis, his predecessor.
13: The choice was made of a cardinal who was coming from the United States, let's say from the center of the Western Empire, but in the same time, a man who had the Peruvian citizenship, who had lived in a poor diocese.
11: After Paris, where the Pope is expected to deliver a speech on AI at UNESCO, he will visit the pilgrimage site at Lourdes. He will also meet with victims of sexual abuse. And Monday, in the eastern city of Metz, near the German border, European leaders are expected to attend the Pope's speech on European unity. While Francis said Europe had grown old and was no longer vibrant, Leo will bring a different message, says Politi.
13: To encourage Europe to play an active role in bringing peace in Ukraine, to bringing peace in Middle East.
11: He says Pope Leo, as an American, is democratically oriented and believes strongly in transatlantic values and the role of Europe in restoring the world order. Eleanor Beardsley, NPR News, Paris.
10: What do we do about Nicaragua? That'll be the subject of discussion among the foreign ministers of the Americas when they meet at the beginning of next month. It's a rare meeting called by the United States, though, as NPR's Eder Peralta reports, it's unclear what will come of it.
16: Nicaragua hadn't been much of a focus for the U.S., but then in July, co-president Daniel Ortega dropped a bombshell.
17: Aquí no volverán a haber elecciones.
16: He promised that the country would have no more elections. Secretary of State Marco Rubio called the government's leaders cowards, afraid of democracy. Ortega and his wife and co-president Rosario Murillo shrugged, and they rammed through a constitutional amendment that would legally end competitive elections. The United States responded by calling an extraordinary meeting of the foreign ministers of the Organization for American States, or OAS, to, quote, stop business as usual with Nicaragua. To Orlando Perez, who has studied Nicaragua for decades and teaches at the University of North Texas at Dallas, this episode is full of ironies.
2: And to some extent, we're in, Alice in Wonderland. I mean, we've gone through the looking glass, if you will.
16: First of all, says Perez, the U.S. has had few problems acting unilaterally lately. In January, U.S. troops deposed Venezuelan President Nicolas Maduro. Then they put up an oil blockade in Cuba. And in February, they went to war with Iran. Now, he says, they want the OAS, which has for decades been just a talking shop, to do something.
2: So it's ironic, I think, that in Nicaragua, we are now calling for multilateral action.
16: What's more, says Perez, the two countries trade barbs, but they actually have a pragmatic relationship.
2: The irony is that even when the rhetoric is anti-US and anti-imperialist, the fact is this regime has been working with the United States.
16: They work with each other on migration, and the US and Nicaragua have a free trade agreement. Perez says there's another big irony. Outside Nicaragua, the political leaders in exile who once literally fought a civil war against each other are now united in calling for an international intervention.
18: Pero en Nicaragua el problema nuestro no es entre derecha y izquierda.
16: Dora Maria Tellez was known as Commander Number 2 when she led socialist guerrillas to power in the 1970s. Nicaragua, she says, isn't facing problems of left and right.
18: Nuestro problema en Nicaragua es entre dictadura y democracia.
16: Our problem in Nicaragua, she says, is between a dictatorship and democracy. In the 80s, her government fought against U.S.-backed Contras. But today, she wishes every world leader was as belligerent as the Trump administration has been.
18: Aquí nosotros nos están matando, nos están encarcelando, nos destierran.
16: This government is killing us. They're throwing us in prison and banishing us. Deyes was in jail for almost 2 years. She was one of the 222 political prisoners who were stripped of their citizenship and exiled to the U.S. A UN report this week found there was ample evidence the Nicaraguan government had committed crimes against humanity. We have the right, she says, to ask for help. Perez says when the foreign ministers meet, they're likely to release a statement condemning Nicaragua's authoritarianism.
19: But beyond that, I don't think there's a consensus on what further to do.
16: The Central American countries would worry economic sanctions could disrupt the textile supply chain. The U.S. would worry sanctions could lead to a migrant crisis. So the most likely scenario, says Perez, is the status quo. Ada Peralta, NPR News, Mexico City.
20: ¿Por qué no desdoblas tus pasos y vienes a casa? Te vi desde ayer en canciones, no sé qué me pasa, ven.
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1: China's leader Xi Jinping and President Trump met at the White House. It's Xi's first trip to Washington, D.C. in over a decade. They had a lot on their plate, from growing competition over artificial intelligence to the war against Iran. Did the leaders make any progress during their talks? That's tomorrow on Morning Edition from NPR News.
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0: 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I'm Scott Detrow.
4: And I'm Juana Summers. New conductors are picking up the baton at two of the country's largest orchestras.
5: That old European man with a mustache and an attitude, that has ceased to be the default model for what we want in a music director.
0: First, this newscast.
6: Live from NPR News in Washington, I'm Janine Herbst. Drama at the White House today after a federal judge ordered access be restored to CNN, MS Now, and Politico, but they couldn't get in. President Trump banned them last week, saying he didn't like their reporting. Access has been restored, but an official with one of the TV pool networks tells NPR they won't cover the White House until the administration provides written assurance that CNN will get full access to Trump. NPR's David Folkenflik has more.
7: I think it is a show of resolve. I think the president would have been very happy, the White House would have been very happy, if the other players in that television part of the press pool, that is CBS, NBC, ABC, and Fox, which of course is owned by the president's ally, Rupert Murdoch, had been willing to step up and said, well, sorry, CNN, we'll take care of it. That solidarity showed that it was not going to be as easy to circumvent in a way that was acceptable to the rest of the press.
6: NPR's David Folkenflik. When President Trump took office, he vowed to dismantle the Education Department, saying changes wouldn't affect sending money to America's neediest students. But as NPR's Janaki Mehta reports, federal education employees tell a different story.
8: NPR spoke to five current employees at the agency who all asked not to be named because they fear losing their jobs. The Education Department told NPR the changes will increase efficiency, but workers say being scattered across several federal agencies makes sending money to states and schools less efficient, partly because staffers used to manage grants with one system at education. Now, some are using several systems at other agencies they say aren't built for education grants. NPR also found moving people in and out of the Ed Department may be costing taxpayer dollars. Ed workers are moving out of a building that was just renovated for their needs. It may cost hundreds of millions more to update the building again for the Energy Department, which is supposed to move in. Janaki Mehta, NPR News.
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9: This is regional news coverage from the WFIU newsroom. I'm Joni Dugan. Terre Haute officials have launched two designated outdoor refreshment areas known as DORA. Mayor Brandon Sackbun says it allows patrons to enjoy alcoholic beverages from participating establishments during specified hours.
10: To me, it makes sense that if you are of age, you can walk from one establishment to another in a confined area that's not predominantly residential, and responsibly enjoy a beverage.
9: The two DORA areas include the Brewery District and seven blocks downtown along Wabash Avenue. The districts come with safeguards from state legislation a few years ago. DORA hours are 10 a.m. to 10 p.m. every day. Patrons must purchase beverages from participating establishments in approved containers. Columbus, Greencastle, and more than 40 other Indiana cities participate in the program. $117 million in grant funding for solar panels for low-income Hoosiers may be coming back after being canceled by the federal government. A federal judge ruled the Environmental Protection Agency's 2025 termination of the Solar for All program was illegal, and funds must be restored. A coalition of Indiana nonprofits and city governments had been planning solar projects for over a year before funding was cut. Allison Becker led Indiana's Solar for All program. Becker says a recent example of a potential benefit of the Solar for All program is the two-week loss of power in Gary.
11: If you have solar plus battery storage on a home, that home can continue to be solar powered even in the event of a long-term outage.
9: Becker says the coalition is cautiously optimistic about the future of low-income and community solar in the state. The EPA is expected to appeal the court's decision. For WFIU News, I'm Joni Dugan.
2: The next update from the WFIU newsroom in a half an hour. It's 66 degrees at 534. In tonight's forecast, we're expecting mostly cloudy skies with a low around 54 degrees. Into tomorrow, mostly sunny with a high near 69 and low around 52, with similar weather over the weekend, with Saturday sunny with a high near 70 and low around 49, and Sunday a high near 70 and low around 50. 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
0: 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I'm Scott Detrow.
13: And I'm Juana Summers. Israeli Prime Minister Benjamin Netanyahu addressed the United Nations General Assembly in New York this afternoon amid vocal criticism of Israel from several world leaders throughout the week. His speech came just hours after Palestinian leader Mahmoud Abbas also addressed the assembly, but through video, as the Trump administration denied him a visa to attend in person. NPR's Kat Lonsdorf has been following all of this from Tel Aviv and is with us now. Hey there.
14: Hey, Juana.
13: Kat, I mean, this sounds pretty dramatic. Can we start with Netanyahu's speech?
14: Yeah, the speech was dramatic, and it even started that way. As Netanyahu took the podium, dozens of diplomats got up and walked out. There was some booing, while some supporters cheered from the public gallery. There were calls for order, and then Netanyahu began.
15: If there are any other moral cowards who haven't yet left this hall, please do so now. Thank you very much.
14: Talk for a little more than half an hour. He celebrated and defended the U.S.-Israel war in Iran, calling it one of the easiest decisions he's ever had to make, saying if he hadn't attacked Iran, quote, we'd all be dead. He also defended Israel against much of the criticism that has come its way recently. He downplayed settler violence against Palestinians in the occupied West Bank, saying it was the work of 150 juvenile delinquents. But in reality, that violence has been incredibly destructive. The UK recently said such settler attacks and land grabs amount to, quote, ethnic cleansing. He rejected claims that Israel has committed genocide in Gaza, something that's come up repeatedly from other world leaders this week. He also accused the media of not telling the, quote, truth about what's happening in Gaza. But just a reminder, Juana, Israel has not allowed journalists to enter Gaza to independently report in almost 3 years, the entirety of this war.
13: Now, this appearance at the UN this week has been really controversial. I know that there were protests outside the building in New York as he spoke, and New York Mayor Zohran Mamdani has been very vocal about not wanting Netanyahu to come.
14: Right. The International Criminal Court has an outstanding warrant for Netanyahu's arrest for alleged war crimes on civilians during the war in Gaza. Mamdani has repeatedly said he thinks Netanyahu is a war criminal and that federal authorities should arrest him if he steps foot in New York. And Netanyahu addressed that, accusing Mamdani of being anti-Semitic.
15: Mr. Mamdani, you tried to stop me from coming here. You tried to silence me. Well, you can't silence me.
14: Netanyahu also called many of the world leaders who have been criticizing him, quote, tyrants.
13: Palestinian Authority President Mahmoud Abbas also spoke today, although his was from a pre-recorded video. What did he say?
14: Yeah, Abbas was denied a visa by the U.S. to attend the assembly. It's the second year in a row that the Trump administration has done that. Abbas called the refusal of his visa, quote, unlawful and punitive. He also called Israel's war in Gaza a, quote, genocidal war that has created an unprecedented humanitarian catastrophe. And he reiterated a call for a Palestinian state with the unification of Gaza and the West Bank, saying that continued Israeli violence in both occupied territories is making that increasingly difficult to realize.
13: And all of this is happening happening is Israel has a really big election coming up next month that will determine if Netanyahu remains prime minister. How does that play in here?
14: Yeah, something that was very clear this week is how increasingly isolated Israel is becoming, both at the United Nations, but also in the world and public opinion. Netanyahu was very defiant about that, and he seemed to use this speech to speak very much to his audience here in Israel, using it as a kind of campaign event. His slogan this year is Netanyahu is fighting for everyone. And one of the themes in the speech is we will win, basically that the wars aren't over yet, and Netanyahu is the one who will win them for Israel.
13: NPR's Kat Lonsdorf in Tel Aviv, thank you.
14: Thank you.
0: Bishop Fulton Sheen is one step closer to sainthood. Tens of thousands of Catholics are in St. Louis today for his beatification. Sheen, who died in 1979, launched into American living rooms as a TV personality during the 1950s and 60s. On his show, Life is Worth Living, he explained the Catholic faith to millions of viewers, becoming one of the most influential religious voices of the 20th century.
16: Next week, we shall speak on the psychology of traitors and 30 pieces of silver. Bye, and God love you.
0: Jonathan Aull of St. Louis Public Radio was on the scene and joins us now. Hey, Jonathan.
17: Hi, Scott.
0: Describe the ceremony today. What did you see?
17: Well, there were people from 49 states and 10 countries all here in St. Louis to see the beatification of Fulton Sheen. The faithful turned a former NFL stadium, the Dome at America Center, into a sanctuary for the Mass with thousands of priests and Catholics attending. The mood was one of celebration. There was music and speakers, an expo hall full of tables like it's a conference. There are even merch tables where one could buy T-shirts or even a Fulton Sheen Lego mini figurine. There were certainly some solemn moments as well, but overall it's been joyful and a party atmosphere. And it culminated with Bishop Lou Tilka of the Peoria Diocese, where Sheen was ordained, officially declaring the beatification.
18: The venerable servant of God, Fulton John Sheen, may henceforth be called blessed.
0: You know, it's been decades since Fulton Sheen was on televisions. Tell us more about his story.
17: So he was born in the small town of El Paso, Illinois, and later lived in Peoria. In addition to his training to become a priest, he studied and later taught philosophy. But he is best known for his use of broadcast media to share the message about Jesus, one of the first in the Catholic faith really to do that. And he started in radio, but was on TV in the 50s and 60s, most noticeably for the show Life is Worth Living that reached an international audience. He really was a showman. He was charismatic. He had a presence. He really knew how to talk to the camera and therefore talk to millions of people.
0: So what...
17: Even an outstanding television personality beating Lucille Ball.
0: You blipped out there when you mentioned that he won an Emmy, which is probably the first beatified person to have an Emmy, as far as I can guess. What does it mean, though?
17: For sure.
0: What does it mean, though, that he's now beatified?
17: So beatification is the second to last step before becoming a saint. And with this action today, Sheen can be called blessed by the church. To reach this point, a miracle had to be touched. A miracle that had been verified to get Sheen to this point was the story of James Engstrom, who had no heartbeat for more than an hour when he was born 16 years ago. His parents prayed to Sheen, asking him to intercede, and James recovered. James's mother, Bonnie, that said they prayed to give their son the middle name of Fulton for the bishop, but this was months before he was born. It was a natural step to ask him to intercede. Engstrom says she felt a connection to Sheen, also from Central Illinois, by watching videos from his television show. And Engstrom was at the service today. So the Catholic Church is exploring six proposed miracles to connect to Sheen. If one of those is verified, he could then be recommended for canonization. And if that happens, Pope Leo XIV, who's also from Illinois, could take that final step to make him a saint.
0: Jonathan Aull from St. Louis Public Radio, thank you so much.
17: You're welcome.

0: 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Our Planet Money podcast has spent the last 2 years designing a game, like a board game, based on Nobel Prize-winning economics. The designing, it turned out, was maybe the easy part. Then they had to convince stores to sell it. Here's NPR's Kenny Malone and Erica Barris.
1: We got word that two big box retail reps were headed to see our game-making partners, the company Exploding Kittens.
2: Erica would have a few short minutes to pitch our Planet Money game to those reps.
1: Before the meeting, game designers Alon Lee and Thor Ritz prepped me.
3: Do they have tells? Like they touch their nose? You're like, success, keep going.
4: I've certainly have seen them do things that mean they're definitely not going to buy it. Like if they start checking their phones.
5: We are just one of many people that they do the same sort of meeting with. So
4: yeah.
2: These Shark Tank style pitch meetings are highly sensitive. So we agreed to not record the meeting or reveal which major big box store was visiting.
1: And so
3: here we go.
1: I headed for the meeting room and turned off my recorder.
6: Erica?
7: Yes.
6: Tell me everything. How did it go? I'm so excited.
1: Immediately afterwards, I called Kenny to tell him everything.
6: What are the first things that someone says in the room?
7: Erica, sit down.
6: Were you like standing too long or something?
7: I was standing there. I was like, do I stand for my presentation? And I was like,
2: Erica explained that the buyers didn't check their phones while she made the case that we have a loyal audience who would love a smart, fun party game. But the big box reps, they seem to want to talk about price.
7: They were like, it kind of almost feels like it should be one of those $9.99 card games.
6: Ooh, that's too cheap.
7: Yeah, it's tricky. So they're like, it's not a $10 game, but it doesn't seem like a $20 game.
2: Like, that did not seem great to you and me, Erica?
1: But Alon Lee of Exploding Kittens later told us that he heard that price stuff very differently.
8: They said, how set are you on the price point? And that, like, oh, they're not asking about whether or not they should sell this thing. They are now asking about the best way to sell it.
1: We couldn't ask our specific big box buyers what they were thinking, so we called Matt Adelman, a former buyer for Target.
2: He was a buyer for deli and prepared foods, but, you know, buying hummus, charcuteries, no different than board games when it comes to big box, he says.
9: Like, it's putting a box on a shelf, like, the same analysis goes into it. How many dollars did you generate? How much margin did you return?
2: Big box retailers will use these blueprints of store shelves called planograms.
9: If I bring this in, I have to replace something. And I need to make that space as productive as I possibly can.
2: Hopefully we'd made that productivity case to the reps Erica met with about our game, which, by the way, is called Sell Me a Sasquatch.
1: A few months after that meeting, we got a call from Alon Lee.
5: The exciting retailer news is that for the two big retailers in the U.S., the Planet Money game Sell Me a Sasquatch has been accepted full chain throughout North America.
1: Holy moly. I wish I had confetti.
2: I'm going to blow this mic out if I'm not careful. This is so exciting.
1: Matt Adelman, the former buyer, told us that of 100 pitches he gets, just 30 get a meeting. And of those, just 3 to 6 get on the shelf.
2: Kenny Malone.
1: Erica Barris.
2: NPR News.
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1: Good evening. It's 66 degrees at 548 in Bloomington, and you're listening to All Things Considered on WFIU, public radio for Indiana. I'm Eddie Stewart. Coming up on the program, housing affordability challenges are spreading to higher income brackets, according to new research, which found 1 in 5 renters struggled last year to pay for their housing in full and on time. And many cities use rat poison and traps,

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1: In tonight's forecast, we're expecting mostly cloudy skies with a low around 54 degrees. The next 3 days look pretty similar, with sunny skies with a high near 70 and low around 50. Good evening.
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5: This is All Things Considered from NPR News. I'm Juana Summers.
6: And I'm Scott Detrow. The arrival of fall also means a new concert season for symphony orchestras. This year, two of the country's finest orchestras are looking to the future. They have both taken the long-awaited step of announcing new music directors. These crucial choices for the San Francisco Symphony and the Los Angeles Philharmonic surprised most classical music observers, including NPR's own Tom Heinziger. He spoke to both new conductors and found two very different and fascinating personalities.
7: Meet Ilyam Chan, who will be the next music director of the San Francisco Symphony. She's effervescent, quick to laugh, and she knows how to handle a huge symphony orchestra. Chan also knows how to handle herself in a ring.
8: I do boxing. That's very fun.
7: That's right. Chan not only studies music scores, she studied boxing for nearly 10 years.
8: I just picked up this new sport because I was looking for something really out of my comfort zone.
7: Chan's true comfort zone is standing in front of an orchestra. Here she is, leading the San Francisco Symphony just 2 weeks after her appointment was announced in May.

0: Chan was not an obvious choice for San Francisco, says Joshua Cosman, retired classical music critic for the San Francisco Chronicle.
1: Aleem Chan comes to us rather unknown. She's 39 years old. She has had a couple of small leadership positions, made a couple of recordings. She did 3 different guest appearances in San Francisco over the last few years, and every one of them was just exciting beyond measure.
0: From an orchestra not known for taking risks when choosing music directors, San Francisco's choice is being viewed as a bold move by many. Maybe not exactly by Cosman.
1: It's not so much that it's a bold move as that it's different from what the orchestra has done for the last 35 years. The previous 3 music directors have all been established, somewhat senior figures. Michael Tilson Thomas, Esa-Pekka Salonen, and before that, Herbert Blumstedt.
0: And they've all been men. Chan is the first woman to lead the orchestra, a fact not lost on her.
2: The script has always been, you know, European maestros who are the top, right? So in that sense, yes, it's a bold choice that San Francisco is willing to break away from this script.
0: And that says a lot about where this orchestra wants to go in the future. Because it takes time for a music director's relationship with an orchestra to grow and finally blossom. When Chan first guest conducted the San Francisco Symphony, she didn't know quite what to expect.
2: It's kind of like a date. You get to know each other, you try to impress each other a bit, and in a few hours, you will see, like, if you want another date, right?
0: But something clicked between her and the San Francisco players. There was chemistry.
2: The first thing I remember so well, and I got really impressed, was the sound. And the sound, for me, is so attractive because they play with such heart.

0: Chan is well aware of the present-day problem of getting people off the couch and into the concert hall. She's promising new approaches to create a wow factor.
1: The accelerating feeling of you just want to get on your feet and yell and scream, "Bravo!" This is something I want to give the audience.
0: If Chan is the bold choice for the San Francisco Symphony, is the seasoned Daniel Harding the safe choice for the Los Angeles Philharmonic?
2: I don't know that I would call it a safe choice.
0: Cosman again.
2: I think what's interesting is that in the same way San Francisco has historically

0: historically gone for established senior conductors. Los Angeles has this fabled history of going for the Aleem Chan types. In other words, young, unproven artists and showing enormous success.
1: Like Harding's predecessor, Gustavo Dudamel, who took over the Philharmonic before he turned 30. Are these two orchestras swapping playbooks? And how will Harding handle the adventurous LA Phil? That's what I was wondering when I caught up with him on tour in Germany. At the risk of having this sound like a job interview question, I'd like to ask you why you might be a good fit for the LA Philharmonic.
2: That's a horrible question. You're almost kind of asking an Englishman to say nice things about themselves, which is not something we do.
1: If Aleem Chan is effusive, Harding is, by admission, more reserved.
2: I'm not the guy with a million Instagram followers. That's never going to be me.
1: Harding is all about the music. He began conducting in his teens, assisting Simon Rattle, made his debut with the Berlin Philharmonic at age 21, and first led the LA Phil almost 30 years ago.
2: I love the gardening side of being a music director. And I think that the creativity and just the level of everything that goes on in LA, it's fertile ground.
1: Harding conducted the Philharmonic last summer in the luxurious Second Symphony by Rachmaninoff at the Hollywood Bowl.

0: Like Chan for San Francisco, Harding for Los Angeles caught the classical music world off guard, says Joshua Cosman.
1: He's not all that well known more broadly, but I have every reason to think that he's a good choice for them.
0: Harding's career has been spent primarily in Europe, 19 years leading the Swedish Radio Symphony Orchestra, with whom he made an exceptionally wide range of recordings.
1: He's one of these guys like Simon Rattle, who just apparently can do anything he puts his hand to, which I think is an impressive achievement.
0: Another impressive achievement is Harding's side hustle. He's a licensed pilot who flies jets for Air France, and he has an offer for his colleague Elim Chan.
2: I'm very happy to take Elim in the aeroplane anytime she wants, but I'm absolutely not going to get into a boxing ring with her in return.
0: These two very individual conductors are poised to take over two of America's great orchestras, and in doing so, chart the course of symphonic music made in America. Moreover, says Joshua Cosman, neither Chan nor Harding fit the mold of the old-school authoritarian.
1: That old European man with a mustache and an attitude, that has ceased to be the default model for what we want in a music director, and that, I think, is the important breakthrough.
0: Time will tell just what kind of breakthrough it is for the San Francisco Symphony and the LA Philharmonic. Both Elim Chan and Daniel Harding officially take over 1 year from now. Tom Heisinger, NPR News.

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5: Mortgage rates are now past 7%, having climbed more than a full percentage point since the U.S. war in Iran started. For Thursday, September 24th, it's All Things Considered from NPR and WFIU. Your NPR hosts this evening are Scott Detrow and Juana Summers. I'm Eddie Stewart. Mortgages are just the latest data point on an economy that's getting more and more expensive. Renting is more costly now, too. And President Trump and Chinese President Xi Jinping are meeting today at the White House. We'll look at their relationship and what's at stake. Plus, going into the back alleys of the nation's capital with Washington, D.C.'s rat rangers. And on Marketplace, potato farmers had too good of a season in 2025. Details coming up after this news.
11: Live from NPR News in Washington, I'm Ryland Barton. President Trump and China's leader Xi Jinping, along with some senior Chinese officials, held much-anticipated meetings at the White House this afternoon. NPR's Emily Fang reports the top issue for China was the island of Taiwan.
12: Trump and Xi met for under 2 hours, and they were joined by members of the U.S. cabinet and senior Chinese officials. While the two delegations met in the White House, China's state news agency published a statement on Taiwan, a democratic island China wants control over. The statement urges the U.S. to oppose formal Taiwan independence. Trump had also indicated artificial intelligence would be discussed, and in his opening remarks, Xi Jinping stressed that artificial intelligence should remain, quote, under human control. The two sides have also been negotiating trade and technology issues, including what the U.S. says is a 2-month extension on an agreement to access Chinese rare earth elements. So far, China has not confirmed the details of that extension. Emily Fang, NPR News, Washington.
11: The Senate narrowly rejected a war powers resolution today. It was the 14th time the Senate weighed in on whether to halt President Trump's war in Iran. More Republicans are breaking with the president over the war, which has driven the spike in fuel prices and become a flashpoint in the midterm election. The vote was likely to be the last chance for lawmakers to go on record about the war ahead of November. CNN, MS Now, and Politico say their reporters are back in the White House after being banned by President Trump. It comes after a federal judge temporarily blocked Trump's ban. Trump's Justice Department lawyers cited national security as a reason for the move. As NPR's Greg Myrie explains, Trump has used the rationale multiple times.
13: The president's critics say he does this because judges and courts tend to be extremely deferential when a president claims national security. We should stress that in these recent cases, Trump didn't initially invoke national security when he took these actions. only when faced with legal challenges did the president and his lawyers turn to national security as a defense.
11: NPR's Greg Myrie reporting. New York is suing prediction market site Polymarket as NPR's Bobby Allen reports. State authorities say the platform is running an illegal gambling operation.
14: New York officials are asking a judge to push Polymarket out of the state. Prediction markets have exploded in popularity in Trump's second term, taking in billions of dollars in weekly bets on everything from elections to war to the word choice of politicians and sports announcers. More than 24 lawsuits have been filed against the sector, which, in addition to Polymarket, includes its rival, Kalshi. Legal watchers say a case will likely eventually make its way to the Supreme Court. In a statement, Polymarket said it will fight for its users. The company insists it is not a gambling operator, but a company that offers a financial product known as an events contract, something overseen by the Trump administration. Donald Trump Jr. is a Polymarket advisor and investor. Bobby Allen, NPR News.
11: U.S. stock indexes ended roughly back where they started after an up-and-down day today. The S&P 500 was virtually unchanged. This is NPR News.
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16: This is regional news coverage from the WFIU newsroom. I'm Joni Dugan. The Monroe County Council is proposing adding $1 million to its 2027 budget to help fund the Beacon Center, a housing project on West 3rd Street. The $1 million would come from the County Council's Economic Development Local Income Tax Fund. It will help close the $4 million funding gap needed to complete the housing project. Peter Iverson of County Council noted how homelessness is being criminalized.
17: I think anything we can do to strengthen the social safety net here in this community is worth doing. So I'll be supporting this.
16: Beacon's executive director, Forrest Gilmore, says the $4 million loss comes from anticipated funding that fell through. The total estimated cost for the Beacon Center is $21 million. Beacon has been able to raise a little over $14 million. County Council's 2027 budget is scheduled for a first reading on October 6th, with adoption set for October 20th. More than $100 million in disaster relief from the federal government has reached Indiana following historic storms and flooding. Governor Mike Braun joined state officials yesterday to give an update on ongoing recovery efforts. Braun says FEMA is letting Indiana take charge of recovery efforts in a way he doesn't think other administrations would have allowed.
18: When the federal kind of presence is there, it's generally more expensive. It takes more time. Here, we're cutting to the chase entrepreneurially and through common sense.
16: A federal major disaster declaration was approved last month for 21 Indiana counties. Braun says it's unlikely more counties will qualify. For WFIU News, I'm Joni Dugan.
5: It's 67 degrees and overcast in Bloomington at 6:06. In tonight's forecast, we're expecting mostly cloudy skies with a low around 54 degrees. Into tomorrow, sunny weather with a high near 69 and low around 52. Similar temperatures expected for Saturday and Sunday with highs near 70 and lows around 50. Good evening.
19: This is All Things Considered from NPR News. I'm Juana Summers.
20: And I'm Scott Detrow. If you have been waiting for homes to get more affordable before buying, you are going to have to keep waiting. Mortgage rates for a standard loan are now more than 7% for the first time in well over a year. Here to tell us what this means for home buyers is NPR's Stephen Bisaha. Hey there.
21: Hey, Scott. Hope you're not planning on moving anytime soon.
20: Not anymore, for sure. I mean, what is going on here?
21: Yeah, well, you know, these rates, they are rising fast. The most common type of mortgage is the 30-year fixed-rate mortgage. 2 weeks ago, the national average was about 6.75% for the interest rate. Today, it's up more than 0.25%. So by mortgage rate standards, that is a sharp jump.
20: So what do we think happened to cause such a big jump?
21: Okay, stop me if you've heard this one before. It goes back to the U.S. war against Iran. The wars played a big part in driving up mortgage rates by driving up the cost of oil and with it inflation. Inflation concerns go up, bond yields go up, and mortgage rates tend to follow. And remember, the bond market influences borrowing costs all across the economy, including for homes. There's also a bunch of other factors hitting the bond market like all at once right now.
20: Okay, run through a few of those for me.
21: Well, you got like tech companies issuing their own bonds to pay for data centers and AI. Investors are buying up those instead of government bonds. You also had the Federal Reserve raise their benchmark interest rate last week about a quarter of a percentage point. That's a pretty modest move, but some of the Fed's policymakers are signaling more hikes could be on the way. Investors do not love that. And underneath all this is still stubbornly high inflation. I did speak with Joel Kahn. He's an economist with the Mortgage Bankers Association. He says all these factors contribute to higher rates and really squeeze home buyers.
0: If they want to buy, that adds a lot to their monthly payment. Also prevents some borrowers from qualifying for their mortgage because of this higher expected payment.
21: And it also slows down home sales.
20: Stephen, I'm going to ask you to make a lot of people very sad by walking through in detail what exactly a 7% mortgage rate would mean for people's budgets.
21: Yeah, sorry to do it. But, you know, if you have the average home in the U.S., like median sale price, it's around $430,000. If you got a standard loan right before the war when rates were right around 6%, you'd be paying a little more than $2,000 a month on just the principal and interest. But if you got a loan at today's rate, that'd be more than $200 extra each month. And $200 more each month, that could put a big squeeze on a lot of people's budgets. And there's a really important caveat here. What you pay depends on your credit score. If your credit score is less than excellent, you could be paying a lot more each month for a home.
20: What does this mean for people who already own a home?
21: Well, most of them have a fixed rate mortgage, so rates going up doesn't really affect their monthly housing budget. But if they want to move into a new house, they could end up paying a lot more. Like take someone with a 3% rate during COVID, if they sold their home today and moved into like a similar size place, some similar size loan, they'd be paying $800 more each month. This is the reason why so few people are selling their homes and they just can't make the math work.
20: That is NPR's personal finance reporter, Stephen Bisaha. Thank you so much.
21: Thank you, Scott.
19: Renters are also feeling the squeeze, and not just those with low incomes. New research from the Urban Institute shows that more renters are struggling to pay for housing each month. NPR's Marissa J. Lang joins us now to explain why this shift has experts worried. Hey there.
1: Hey.
19: Okay, so I'm a renter. I've got a bunch of questions here, but start by telling us, what are we learning that's new in this research?
1: Totally. Fellow renter here. And the number of renters who are struggling to pay for their housing has increased a lot, according to this new study, which took more than 10,000 adults and asked them if at any point in 2025 they had to miss a rent payment, either completely or if they had to file it late because they couldn't afford to pay the full amount. Mm-hmm. And what the researchers found was, yeah, around 20% of renters had this happen. That is a big jump from the year before, and actually the largest percentage researchers have seen since they started doing this affordability survey in 2019. The most surprising piece, they told me, was that this jump isn't being driven by low-income renters, who typically have the hardest time making payments, as you would imagine. Instead, what they saw was middle-income renters experiencing a huge shift in their ability to afford basic needs like housing. Here's researcher Samantha Batko.
22: The expansion to middle-income households with a significantly more households reporting challenges paying rent, that definitely raises concerns for me that there are potential implications for inflow into homelessness.
1: These middle-income families are a group that have not historically been struggling at this rate.
19: So is rent just increasing that much?
1: Rents have been going up nationally, yes, but it's not just the rent. Wages haven't kept up with inflation, which we know has been climbing, and the costs of other goods and services has been going up and up and up. Mm-hmm. So with prices rising and families' earnings holding more or less steady, it's forcing people to make tough choices about where to spend the money they have. Julia Orduña from Texas Housers, an organization that helps low-income families, put it to me this way.
23: I think people are really struggling to decide what is most important to pay. Are we paying for medications? Are we paying for food on the table? Or are we paying our rent?
1: She told me that rent hikes have been happening in places other than the sticker price of an apartment. In communities she works with in Texas, renters are seeing all kinds of additional fees tacked onto their rent. So things like pet fees or trash collection fees or pest control fees or parking. There's this cost creep driving everything up. And if people start to fall short, they get hit with late fees on top of that.
19: Okay, so if more people are now falling behind on their rent as well as these other housing costs, does that mean we're seeing higher rates of eviction?
1: That's what experts are worried about, but it's not showing up in the numbers yet, at least not nationally. Evictions jumped way up across the U.S. post-pandemic, but since 2023 or so, eviction rates have held pretty steady. But that doesn't mean evictions aren't happening. And what experts worry about is that the kind of people facing eviction could be changing. Here's Orduña again.
23: We are seeing that people are being evicted in higher income areas as well, which is something that we're asking ourselves. If it's not in lower income areas or in areas where people are on fixed incomes, we do assume that some of these folks are middle income earners.
19: Do they have a sense of why evictions would be hitting middle income tenants?
1: Experts and outreach workers I spoke to say that what's going on is rents and other costs keep rising, but wages, even middle income wages, are not keeping pace. That means more people experiencing housing insecurity or even homelessness for what's probably the first time.
19: That's NPR's Marissa J. Lang. Thanks.
1: Thanks, Juana.
20: Humans are losing the war on rats. Not that we aren't trying. Many cities use poison and traps. Chicago and Boston are trying birth control. Washington, D.C. just launched its own rat contraceptive program. It is just not enough, though. Here in Washington, NPR's Ava Berger went out with a group teaching easier and less poisonous solutions.
2: Normally, it would be hard to organize 24 people who don't know each other to wander down a dark alleyway on a Wednesday night. Not for the rat rangers.
3: All right, everyone, my name is Holly Gerberich.
2: Holly Gerberich is an anthrozoologist and urban rat specialist.
3: What I really want you to reframe the conversation is, how do we make our environment less welcoming to rats? Because the reason that they're here is because we provide an ideal environment for them.
2: She leads residents on rat walks through Washington, D.C.'s rat-infested alleys. The group, equipped with headlamps, closed-toed shoes, and a hesitant curiosity, slowly creeps down the alleyway to find rats.
4: Yeah, he's right there. He's big.
6: Yeah,
4: chubby.
2: This alley is crowded with overflowing garbage cans. There's a squished bag of dog waste, dinner leftovers, and the remnants of a stick of butter.
3: I mean, this is just a hive of activity out. Look at this. This one, this trash can has a hole in the bottom, mm-hmm. which is kind of unusual. There. Oh, look at this guy. A little juvenile. Yep.
2: Urban cities have long used poison to curb rat numbers, but it's still not enough. Bobby Corrigan is a rodentologist in New York. He said these chemicals are not an effective solution. They also kill more than just rats.
24: It's like planting a landmine, you know, for wildlife.
2: Rat walkers Zach Wood and his partner Lydia Barker said a litter of foxes died near their home from rat poison.
25: I mean, we're animal lovers, so I mean, it's not just seeing like the foxes and the hawks and the owls and the animals that everyone loves suffer. I don't want the rats to suffer either. And if there's a more humane solution, I always want to try that.
2: Katrina Valente, on the other hand, is fed up. She has the phone numbers for the city's rat inspectors. That's because rats took over her backyard. She can't even use it.
26: Everybody deserves a place to live. Rats are on this world like every other animal, right? But it's the disease, the uncleanliness, everything. It's like, I don't have the sympathy for them.
2: I met up with DC's rodent control program manager, Andre Pittman, who's laying down poison in a downtown alley.
27: I have a team of 16 inspectors. They're out in the field every day, responding to 311 service requests.
2: They started a program earlier this year to deploy rat birth control in parts of the cities. But even with the poison and contraception, it's still not enough. So they're sending the same message as the rat rangers. The key is educating residents about removing the rat's food source. Keep your space neat, no clutter, no trash.
27: Not one person can do this. You know, we can come out and treat all day, but if we're not removing the contributing factors, they're going to reinfest.
2: It's something most of the rat walkers acknowledge they already knew. Mind your trash. Still, the rat safari added the needed encouragement. Lizzie Strickland says she's going to make a group chat with her neighbors.
26: So that would bring people together in a way, the rats.
3: If you want to give them credit for that. Sure.
2: Yes, there's definitely other ways to find community, but fighting rats isn't a bad start. Ava Berger, NPR News, Washington.

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1: Good evening. You're listening to All Things Considered on WFIU, public radio for Indiana. I'm Eddie Stewart. Coming up on Marketplace from American Public Media, Federal Reserve Chair Kevin Warsh has said he's not a fan of forward guidance or signaling what move the Fed will make next. His colleagues, on the other hand, don't seem to share his sentiment. What Fed governors are telling everyone to prepare for, and according to new data, if you get laid off from a job, there's a 58% chance your next job is a completely different one. A look at why so many people are pivoting, coming up on Marketplace in the next 25 minutes.
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1: It's 67 degrees in Bloomington at 619. In tonight's forecast, we're expecting mostly cloudy skies with a low around 54 degrees. Into tomorrow, mostly sunny with a high near 69 and low around 52. Very similar conditions over the weekend. Saturday, sunny with a high near 70 and low around 49, and the same for Sunday.
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0: From NPR News, this is All Things Considered. I'm Juana Summers.
6: And I'm Mary Louise Kelly. Two of the world's biggest powers and biggest adversaries just walked a red carpet together. President Trump met China's President Xi Jinping on the tarmac at Joint Base Andrews, just outside Washington, a rare diplomatic gesture. The agenda for the state visit is long. The two leaders have been at odds on trade, on the U.S. war with Iran, artificial intelligence, and more. Yet the meeting itself was short, clocking in at about an hour and change. Xi and Trump meet again this evening in the East Room of the White House for a state dinner. So, what are the goals of this visit? And will there be deliverables from this tarmac diplomacy? Those are questions I put to NPR White House correspondent Emily Fang on NPR's national security podcast, Sources and Methods. Emily, I gather this was quite the welcome.
7: Trump went out personally to meet him on the tarmac, which is the first time that's happened for a Chinese state visit. It was a big gesture. It was a grand gesture that did not go unnoticed in China. And it shows just how important Trump takes the personal relationship when it comes to foreign policy with China.
6: Yeah. I was seeing video of them rolling out a literal red carpet, and I was thinking of other occasions, like the red carpet that was rolled out for Vladimir Putin at a military base last year in Alaska. Mm-hmm. Indeed, although Vladimir Putin didn't get quite the flyover that Xi Jinping did.
7: He did get a ride in Trump's motorcade.
6: He did. He did. But what were your takeaways from that flyover and just the whole pomp, circumstance, and whether it works, whether we know if that has that sort of thing has any kind of impact on Xi Jinping?
7: I think the question is, you know, what does work mean? Like, what does success for the summit mean for China and the U.S.?
6: Mm-hmm.
7: My impression is both of them really want this to go smoothly, knowing full well they're not going to walk away agreeing with one another, and that's fine. If they can have a smooth visit, everyone looks happy, Xi can show that he is just as powerful as the United States, then that's a success for China. And I'll note that in the opening remarks, the two men were really conciliatory. Both of them mentioned kind of the classics of what I consider U.S.-China cooperation over the last 150 years. They both mentioned the fact that the U.S. and Chinese fought together on the same side during World War II. Trump mentioned the Flying Tigers. Xi Jinping invoked this Obama-era educational initiative called the 100,000 Strong Initiative, proposing that, you know, we send as many students from China to the U.S. to study and American students to study in China again. There are apparently two pandas that were born in China who are coming back to American zoos after this visit. So kind of like the classic hallmarks of where the U.S. and China have been able to work together. But there are already little cracks starting to show. So, for example, Trump wrote on Truth Social right before the welcoming ceremony that artificial intelligence is going to be talked about today with Xi Jinping. But he suggested that the U.S. and China most likely are not going to pursue any kind of joint regulation of the development of AI. And then Xi Jinping comes out in his opening remarks, and what was really notable is he explicitly mentions artificial intelligence before talks even begin, saying ultimately, quote, it should remain under human control.
6: You said what would count as a success for China might come down to just being seen on the world stage and recognized as America's equal. What counts as a successful summit from the U.S. side?
7: I think Trump is trying to look stable and strong before the midterm elections. They're really working hard to nail down a commitment of Chinese purchases of agricultural goods. This had been agreed upon during Trump's visit to China, but the exact details of things like tariff reductions and getting the Chinese actually on schedule, buying American soybeans and things like that, that is going to be something the Trump administration is pursuing this time around. They're trying to close a deal on China buying 200 Boeing airplanes, which was announced when Trump went to China, but hasn't actually been implemented just yet. And the order books for planes like this is years long anyway. So even if they affirm something and sign on the dotted line this week, it doesn't mean that those planes get delivered anytime soon. But he's looking for little wins like that. Something, for example, like an artificial intelligence hotline that was teased during New York talks between Secretary Bessent from Treasury and his counterparts in China. They met in New York last weekend, right before this summit, and said, you know, maybe we'll have something like an AI hotline. So that might be announced also as a deliverable from this summit. But
6: what would an AI hotline even look like? I'm picturing like a red phone that lights up on your desk, but that feels a little anachronistic if we're talking about AI.
7: There's an AI analyst named Matt Sheehan who suggested instead of a phone, why don't we do a fax machine? Why don't we fax each other?
6: Yeah.
7: If, you know, a rogue AI breaks loose or we notice some kind of loophole in something, like we can fax each other about these risks. But this has been talked about for months now, and it's being trotted out now, this hotline, as an achievement in the relationship.
6: Huh. The really important question, Emily, do we know what is for dinner tonight at the state dinner?
7: We do. I can pull up the menu if you want.
6: Yeah.
7: They are serving an American sparkling wine, the same wine, by the way, that President Nixon and then Chinese Premier Zhou Enlai used to toast when they normalized the ping pong diplomacy, the big diplomatic visit that began the normalization of relations between the U.S. and China in 1972. And they're going to be feasting on pancetta, on sea bass, on ice cream.
6: I love it.
7: While I've been at the White House the last couple of days, I've been able to catch faint strains of the U.S. Marine Band rehearsing for this evening's entertainment. And it's been a little surreal to hear the strains of the Chinese anthem and very patriotic Chinese songs. Like there's one called My Motherland and Me, which plays everywhere in China. And I heard that very, very, very faintly yesterday playing on the White House grounds.
6: Noting that you were our Beijing correspondent for years before you moved and have applied yourself to the White House. So it's great.
7: Yes,
6: great.
7: The music follows.
6: Because I would not recognize that song if I were wandering the White House this week. I was speaking with NPR White House correspondent Emily Fang. NPR diplomatic correspondent Michelle Kellerman also joined us on Sources and Methods. You can listen to our full conversation wherever you get your podcasts, including takeaways from Michelle and me from covering this week's UN General Assembly.

0: two of the finest orchestras in the U.S. are opening their seasons with new music directors who have extracurricular pursuits. The San Francisco Symphony picked a young boxing enthusiast. The Los Angeles Philharmonic selected a reserved Brit with a pilot's license.
1: I'm very happy to take Ellen in the aeroplane anytime she wants, but I'm absolutely not going to get into a boxing ring with her in return.
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1: China's leader Xi Jinping and President Trump met at the White House. 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
4: In Denver, I'm Amy Scott, in for Kai Rizdahl. It's Thursday, September 24th. Good to have you with us. If you've been listening to this show so far in the Kevin Warsh era of the Federal Reserve, you know that the current Fed chairman likes to hold his cards close to the vest. He's been clear he thinks Fed officials have tipped their hands too much in the past about their future plans for interest rates. In Fed speak, this is known as forward guidance. But Warsh hasn't been able to keep everybody else quiet, especially this week. Marketplace's Nancy Marshall-Genzer starts us off with more on what other Fed officials have been saying and why it matters.
5: Just 2 days after the Federal Reserve's meeting last week, where officials voted to raise interest rates, Kansas City Fed President Jeff Schmidt said the Fed has work to do on inflation. Then yesterday, Fed Governor Michael Barr said this.
6: Inflation is above our 2% target and not clearly trending toward target in a timely way.
5: We heard from several more Fed officials today, including New York Fed President John Williams. He said it's reasonable to think another rate hike may be appropriate by the end of the year. Danielle DiMartino Booth, CEO at QI Research, is not surprised by the cavalcade of Fed chatter.
7: There is no corralling Fed speakers. None. Zero. Zippo.
5: DiMartino Booth says some Fed officials are openly advocating for a rate hike. Others want to see how upcoming inflation data plays out. Sarah Binder, senior fellow at the Brookings Institution, says all these comments from people at the Fed can smooth the way for future interest rate decisions.
8: That's how the Fed moves interest rates. It's through transparency, communication.
5: Nationwide financial market economist Oren Klatchkin says these Fed speakers realize they can no longer act as though inflation caused by high oil prices and tariffs is temporary.
9: We're facing more and more of these, supply side shocks that are not just, these kind of, one-off things, and that they're also lasting for longer.
5: Klatchkin says last week's interest rate hike may not be enough to cool the economy and beat back inflation. He expects two more rate increases this year. I'm Nancy Marshall-Genzer for Marketplace.
4: On Wall Street today, more drama in the bond market. We'll have the details when we do the numbers.

0: The number of people filing for first-time unemployment benefits fell last week, another sign that the job market is holding up pretty well overall. The Labor Department said today the four-week average fell to just over 202,000, near 50-year lows. And we'll get more data on layoffs early next week when the Job Openings and Labor Turnover, or JOLTS, survey comes out for August. When people do get laid off, odds are they're switching to an entirely different job. That's according to the career transition company LHH, which tracked more than 400,000 layoffs and found that 58% of those workers moved into different jobs or even industries. That percentage hasn't changed much over the past few years. What has changed is why. Marketplace's Kaylee Wells walks us through the findings.
1: Once upon a time, as in the mid-20th century, the job market was more centered around manufacturing and construction. So it was more cyclical, says Guy Berger with the Burning Glass Institute.
2: And so you have these layoffs, and then eventually the inventories roll down, and you start producing stuff again. People get recalled back to work.
1: He says by the 1990s, that cyclical job market was pretty much gone. And so now...
2: you have these permanent layoffs where, like, you lose a job, and the job's gone.
1: So more often, unemployed people have to find something different. Today, careers they are most likely to leave include customer service, logistics, and office support.
3: It's largely due to the digital transformation that companies are going through and a lot of the AI disruption.
1: John Morgan is president of LHH, which released the report. He says not all of the disruption is because of AI. We've been walking into Panera and ordering sandwiches on tablets for a while now.
3: We've had chatbots on websites for a long time. We've had a lot of workflows being automated by robots for a long time.
1: Many of the roles that workers abandon are what Michelle Evermore with the National Employment Law Project calls foot-in-the-door jobs.
4: Where you actually may be seeing people transferring to something more consequential.
1: Evermore says leaving an office assistant job isn't bad news when it means getting promoted to, say, project manager. I'm Kaylee Wells for Marketplace.

0: Sales of new homes hit an 8-month high last month as home builders offered incentives like interest rate buy-downs to attract buyers. Still, sales were down 2% from August of 2025. And as we heard yesterday from Marketplace's Sabri Benashour, the recent rise in mortgage interest rates is likely to depress home sales and building. Fresh data from Freddie Mac today put the recent average interest rate on a 30-year fixed at 7.03%. But there is no one housing market in this big, diverse country. So for a view from the ground, we called up one of our real estate regulars. Letitia Grant is executive managing broker with TAS Realty Group. Good to talk with you again, Letitia.
1: Of course, as always, it's my pleasure.
0: All right. So how would you describe the Houston housing market right now?
1: If I had to pick one word, Amy, this time, I'm going to use the word unstable. We are doing a little bit of everything. In some areas, I would say buyer's market. In some areas, I would say seller's market.
0: Huh. So it really varies neighborhood by neighborhood like that?
1: It's price point by price point. So not necessarily neighborhood. It's definitely, you know, the price point that's making the biggest impact on how we feel about the market right now.
0: Hmm. Okay. Well, say more about that. Where are you seeing a buyer's market and where are you seeing a seller's market?
1: So I will tell you a good example. We just submitted an offer. I showed a property over the weekend that was on the market for 5 days. And we submitted an offer on Monday. We went in, they came back, and they provided us with the invitation to submit a new offer. By the time we got it over, they had received and accepted another offer.
0: Oh, no.
1: I know, my poor buyer. But this price point is in the mid-200s, and it's not an affordable housing property, so we just kind of went pretty quick.
0: So that's an example of a house that is not big A affordable, but attainable. There's more demand there.
1: Yes, absolutely. Absolutely. And I think, you know, of course, I would say interest rates probably play a big role because people are buying beneath their affordability just so that they can ensure that they can afford the property and it's attainable.
0: So where are you seeing buyers have more power?
1: Ironically enough, with the builders. We have many of the builders that are coming in and they are reducing price points. So we have a builder that's building 2-bedroom homes. There is just in the demand for it. But the price point's not driving it. They've reduced the price under $200,000. So we have in South Houston a builder that has properties in not far from downtown. So, you know, not extremely outside of our range, but they are under $200,000 and they just reduced it, say, in the low 190s.
0: Wow. So is Houston a market where they're still are the proverbial starter homes? There, it's still possible for first-time buyers to get in for a relatively reasonable price?
1: Absolutely. We still have those starter homes. And if you're, you know, very low or moderate income, we still have down payment assistance that exists. If you're willing to go out just a little bit outside of that popular area, you can definitely still get what Texas and what Houston is known for, those low price point properties.
0: So I know people were kind of hoping that the market would pick up in the spring and summer, and with interest rates staying high, there hasn't been as much volume nationally. But what are you seeing in Houston, or how would you say the kind of typically busy spring and summer selling market turned out?
1: Yeah, the typical busy spring and summer market really didn't hit us the way that we had anticipated or the way that it had historically. I do believe that now next summer and spring or spring and summer is going to look a lot nicer because we are seeing buyers coming back to the market. They're just trying to find their groove, so to speak. You know, where's their sweet spot to be able to purchase? But yeah, I would agree. We didn't see the influx of buyers that we thought we were going to. But we do see them entering back into the market.
0: Hmm. Well, I feel like you're always an optimist when we talk. What's giving you more? Is that fair?
1: I would agree.
0: What's giving you hope about next year? What do you think could change to I don't know if normal is the right word. What do you think could change?
1: Well, I'm just to be honest, you know, people, we always need a place to live. That's the one thing that will never change. So with that being said, I think it's just taking everyone a little bit of time to settle into our new reality. And as soon as that happens, the sooner it happens, the better off we are as real estate professionals. But just kind of educating more, our communities more, about what it means and how do you overcome. That's one of the reasons that I'm extremely optimistic. In addition to that, you know, being located here in Houston, we just have so many different affordable opportunities, such as down payment assistance. So those are probably the reasons.
0: Letitia Grant is at TAS Realty Group. She's the executive managing broker there. Thanks, as always. Really good to have you on.
1: Always a pleasure. Thank you again.

0: Coming up.
1: They want a perfect potato.
0: And who can blame them, really? But first, let's do the numbers. The Dow Jones Industrial Average lost 161 points, 0.3%, to close at 51,349. The NASDAQ added 3 points, essentially flat, to finish at 26,939. And the S&P 500 lost just 1 point, also we'll call it flat, to end at 7,704. Starbucks is set to close 250 underperforming stores in North America, which represent about 1% of its stores in the region. Starbucks shares fell 0.5%. Bonds fell. The yield on the 10-year T-note rose to 5.21%, the highest since 2007. 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
0: This is Marketplace. I'm Amy Scott. As you have no doubt heard by now, we're on the cusp of what's shaping up to be a super El Niño, an extreme version of a weather pattern that occurs every few years, during which warm water in the Pacific Ocean gets pushed towards the West Coast, often resulting in heavy rainfall throughout the southern U.S. and warmer, drier conditions in the north. The potential damage, which could include extensive flooding, is of interest to people like Dan Ward. He's the senior director of model development at Karen Clark & Company, a catastrophe modeling firm that helps insurance companies manage their risk. Dan, good to talk with you again.
6: Thanks for having me.
0: All right. So we will get to the potential super El Niño we're facing. But first, can you talk about how you and your colleagues usually factor in El Niño when it happens?
6: Sure. Yeah. So when we are developing our catastrophe models, we are building models of hypothetical scenarios. And so in that context, we're actually looking ahead to future years, or in one way of thinking about it is many, many iterations of what next year could look like. And if that's going to be an El Niño year, then on average, we might expect, say, fewer hurricanes in the Atlantic and more hurricanes in the Pacific. But that doesn't tell us what the loss is going to be in a particular year, because that depends on not just the frequency of events, but also where they happen. And you can have one really bad event in a year that causes a huge amount of loss, even if it was, to an atmospheric scientist, a very quiet year.
0: So as we said in the lead, this is looking like it's going to be a pretty strong El Niño. I guess super isn't a technical term, but that's what folks are calling it. What is your outlook for potential damage?
6: Well, it depends on what region of the globe we're talking about. So during an El Niño and a particularly strong El Niño like the one that is occurring right now, a lot of the activity, in a sense, shifts toward the Pacific, where we've seen a lot more hurricanes and typhoons, as they call them, in the Western Pacific, impacting places like Japan and China. And we've even had a couple hurricanes, you know, pass very close to the Hawaiian Islands, which is quite unusual.
0: Wow. Well, many of the regions that are likely to be affected have had some pullback from insurance companies in recent years. I'm thinking of California, where more and more people are on the state's FAIR plan because they struggled to get private insurance. Could that affect how these communities and individual homeowners are able to respond if there's a lot of flooding or storms?
6: Yes, absolutely. And there's a lot of different reasons why insurance companies have been pulling out of California in some ways. And it does affect people's ability to get coverage for perils like wildfire, for example. The somewhat good news, unless you'd call it good news, but during an El Nino year, we actually expect to see more rainfall and potential for flooding in a place like California. And so this can actually, depending on the timing of that rainfall, can actually cut short the wildfire season, but at the same time, maybe increasing the risk from flood.
0: Yeah, and I read recently that in California, very few homeowners actually have flood insurance, which seems especially dangerous in a super El Nino year.
6: Yes, it is. But this is typical across the United States. So if you own a home, you

0: Well, in the short term, I'm still actually watching the Atlantic. But you know, this we're getting toward the second half of the season now, and focus particularly on the West Caribbean Sea and the Gulf of Mexico, where we expect to see more activity in the later half of the hurricane season here in the Atlantic. And then even longer term, I'm thinking about next year already and what's going to happen. Are we going to see El Nino transition into a potentially a strong La Nina, which can happen after a strong El Nino? Not every time, but it can happen. So we're thinking about that already.
1: And what does a La Nina mean for what you're following?
0: In a lot of the ways, it's opposite of El Nino. So instead of fewer hurricanes in the Atlantic, we expect more hurricanes in the Atlantic during a La Nina, and sometimes reduced activity in areas of the Pacific. So in some ways, it's kind of the opposite.
1: So as someone who's, you know, constantly watching storms, I actually sat with you as Hurricane Ian made landfall in Florida a few years ago. Are you kind of unfazed at this point when you see these things coming?
0: Well, every storm is actually very unique in a way. And so every event is a little bit different, and the way we approach it has to be a little bit different. So I would say that we have all the tools at our disposal to do what we need to do, to simulate the event and to estimate the impacts on the insurance industry. But also there's still that variety where every storm is different.
1: All right. Well, Dan Ward, it's good to talk to you again. He's the Senior Director of Model Development at Karen Clark & Company. Thanks so much.
0: Thanks, Amy.
1: We did a deep dive on catastrophe modeling and insurance a few years back on our climate podcast, How We Survive, including that story of tracking Hurricane Ian. Check it out at marketplace.org or your favorite podcast platform.

0: A wetter fall and winter would be welcome news for a lot of farmers in the American West after facing extreme drought and record-setting temperatures this year. Last year wasn't so bad, though. In fact, the 2025 growing season was particularly good for one staple crop, potatoes. But as Colorado Public Radio's Dan Boyes tells us, sometimes you can have too much of a good thing.
1: Bob Mativi married into a potato family. He moved to Colorado's San Luis Valley in the 80s.
2: So we dig in the fields every day, my sons and I.
1: He reaches into rich, dark earth and pulls out a cluster of small, golden Columba potatoes, one of about a half dozen varieties he farms. Idaho is the undisputed heavyweight champion of potato production in the U.S., but Colorado is no slouch. The state ranks second nationwide when it comes to a specific market, the fresh market, the potatoes you buy in the produce section at the grocery store.
2: The distinction is we don't have any processing per se. We don't make French fries or potato chips. Ours all go to retail establishments, restaurants, things like that.
1: But this year it's been more complicated.
2: Because this is one of the worst price years I think I've probably experienced in my 40-plus years.
1: With 2025's potato weather being so ideal all across the country, farmers grew way too many, and potato prices have tanked. A semi-truckload of russets rolls up to Skyline Potato Company here in the valley. They dump out onto this line of machines that sorts them by size and sifts out rocks. Worker Joe Mondragon is on the line too, picking out the occasional spud to pluck what look like roots.
3: We're just taking up the sprouts where they've started to grow. They start getting sprouty when they get a little old.
1: These potatoes have been in storage bins for months. Skyline is a middleman company between the farmer and the grocery store. Les Alderetti is the manager.
4: We wash them, grade them, put them in cartons for the consumers.
1: This truckload of potatoes is totally fine. They're a little small, maybe misshapen, just as edible. They're not going to a grocery store. A grocery store won't buy them because when they're

0: an oversupply.
1: They want a perfect potato.
0: Perfect size, perfect shape, and for a rock-bottom price, thank you very much. There's almost no demand for this truckload of small, lumpy potatoes. Alderetti says he's had to be especially nimble this year, making new agreements with out-of-state processors, getting them to take a little more of the stock to make potato salad or something like that.
1: It's helped us get the product moved. The grower's still getting a little bit, not much, but he's not having to pay to have it hauled off somewhere.
0: Farmers also send some of these unwanted potatoes to help feed cows. They donate to food banks. But at some point, there's still just too many. So this year, an abnormally high percentage of them have been destroyed, dried out, broken up, and buried. It's a last resort, and it's hard to know how many, though local estimates put it at 100 million pounds of potatoes across the valley destroyed.
2: So we do a flyover to count acres, get a rough estimate.
0: There is a strange silver lining in this tater tale. This year's drought across the West has not been good for potato production. Bob Mativi says farmers have planted fewer acres.
2: So we're hoping that that will be good for the market, so we won't be oversupplying the market and have another bad price year.
0: If prices get back to what the farmers are used to, of course that's good for them. Though it also means the spuds you buy in the produce section might not be so perfectly shaped. In Colorado's San Luis Valley, I'm Dan Boyce for Marketplace.

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1: This final note on the way out today, it's the time of year when Spirit Halloween stores are popping up in strip malls and vacant storefronts all over the country. And there are lots of vacancies to fill after some big retail bankruptcies. Axios found that the most common previous occupant of a Spirit Halloween was Joann Fabrics, the beloved by many craft chain that went out of business last year. 153 of the stores analyzed by Axios were former Joann's locations. Big Lots came in second with 103, and former Spirit competitor Party City was close behind at 100 stores. And if you think it's too early to be shopping for Halloween, clearly you don't have a 12-year-old in your house. Group costume already locked in and ordered. Our daily production team includes Andy Corbin, Mika Ellison, Maria Hollenhorst, Sarah Leeson, Sean McHenry, and Sophia Terenzio. Will Story is the supervising senior producer. I'm Amy Scott. Hope to see you back here tomorrow.

That was an overture to a piece based on music by an early English composer named John Gay. It's called The Carnival of London. And it's music of Darius Milhaud, played by the New London Orchestra, Ronald Corp, the conductor. There is a duality to Milhaud that is really quite fascinating. On the one hand, the influence of the past kept returning to inspire new creations. But on the other hand, he was always curious, listening to and learning from his contemporaries and trying out new ways to compose music. Welcome to Exploring Music. And this week, we're learning about the life and music of Darius Milhaud. I'm Peter Van de Graaff. You would think that with the passing years, Milhaud would have thought less and less of his time in Brazil, but that was not the case. One of Milhaud's most popular Brazilian-inspired works came about in 1937, almost 20 years after he left. He put it together from fragments of other works, scored it for two pianos, and called it Scaramouche, who was one of the characters in Commedia dell'arte, known for boasting and cowardice. It has since been arranged for every possible combination of instruments, surely one of the most arranged pieces of the 20th century, and yet, when he wrote it, he didn't want it published, as he thought no one would want to hear it or play it. Here it is in a version for clarinet and piano, which Milhaud made for Benny Goodman. It's with Ronald von Spandonk, clarinet, and Alexandre Tarot, piano.

Ronald von Spandonk playing the clarinet, Alexandre Tarot at the piano, and that is Scaramouche by Mio. Mio was simultaneously becoming interested in writing film music, something he had dabbled in, but now is a growing interest. Shortly before the outbreak of World War II, Mio collaborated with Arthur Honegger and Roger Desormières on a film score which told of love in three different eras, the Middle Ages, 1830, and 1930, with each composer writing music for each section. Mio chose the Middle Ages, as it was set in his hometown of Aix-en-Provence, and he arranged a suite for wind quintet titled La Cheminée du Roi René, as the real Roi René, King René, had, according to family legend, had some dealings with Mio's ancestors way back in the 15th century. It has become one of his most often performed works. Here it is with the Athena Ensemble.

That was the Athena Ensemble performing La Cheminée du Roi René, film music by Darius Milhaud. Milhaud was now in his mid-40s, and considering all of the music he had written up to this point, and in virtually every conceivable genre, it's astonishing that he had never composed a symphony. But fate was smiling on the Milhaud family, as he received a very prestigious commission from the Chicago Symphony Orchestra to help them celebrate their 50th anniversary. He responded with the Symphony No. 1. This not only brought him further recognition in America, but, as we will see, could very well have saved his family's life. Let's hear the first movement from that first symphony of Milhaud, with Alan Francis conducting the Basel Radio Symphony.

Alan Francis conducting the Basel Radio Symphony in the first movement of the First Symphony by Darius Milhaud. He would go on to write 11 more symphonies, most of them while in America. It was important in multiple ways. It marked a closer contact with important American institutions, but it also came just as World War II was starting, and Milhaud, being a Jew, saw the writing on the wall. After moving back to his native Aix in France, his wife suggested that they leave the country. And the commission from the Chicago Symphony Orchestra made this possible, as he could prove that he had contacts and could be gainfully employed. He and his little family were able to get out of France with relative ease. They had just boarded a steamer out of Lisbon when he received a telegram offering him a teaching job at Mills College in Oakland, California, an all-girls school, although with male graduate students. He was indeed to land on his feet. Their friends, Court Vile and wife, awaited them at the docks in New York City. Shortly after arriving in America, the dedicated patroness of the arts Elizabeth Sprague Coolidge commissioned a work to celebrate her birthday in 1940, and Milhaud responded with the String Quartet No. 10. It's subtitled The Birthday Quartet, and here is the second movement of that work with the Parisi Quartet.

0: The second movement of the Birthday Quartet, string quartet number 10, written for Elizabeth Sprague Coolidge by Darius Milhaud with a Parisi quartet. That name of the woman that commissioned the piece may sound familiar. She commissioned many important works, mostly in the realm of chamber music, in the mid-20th century, including Appalachian Spring of Copland. Some of the other composers she commissioned were Stravinsky and Prokofiev, Hindemith, Bartok, Ravel. Milhaud was really up there at this point. We're learning about Darius Milhaud all this week on Exploring Music. I'm Peter Van de Graaff. Be sure to visit our website and drop us a line. And also check out our Facebook page and play our Exploring Music puzzle. When he got to Mills College, one of Milhaud's assistants was a student named Arthur Brubeck, a name that was to become very famous in the world of jazz as his younger brother Dave came to the school to study and benefited greatly from Milhaud's teaching.
1: Mr. Milhaud, what are your ideas regarding the teaching of composition?
2: Well, I have to watch them and they have to do the work. The difficult thing is to try to help them to find their own way, which I always try to do.

0: In a February 2010 interview, Brubeck said he attended Mills specifically to study with Mio, saying, "Mio was an enormously gifted classical composer and teacher who loved jazz and incorporated it into his work."
1: He was wonderful to me because I wanted to give up jazz and become a composer. And he said, "Don't give up jazz." He'd say, "I wish I could do what you can do." I'd say, "No, don't say that." And he'd say, "Make some boogie-woogie."
0: Brubeck named his first son, in fact, Darius. I personally was able to perform with Dave Brubeck in a sacred work of his in Oklahoma City once, and I was thrilled that I was actually able to work with someone who studied with Mio, one of my favorite composers. Here is a list of just some of the many students of Darius Mio. William Bolcom. Louis Ballard, who is known as the Dean of Native American Composers. Canadian Jean Coulthard. George Kurtak. Robert Kirka. Philip Glass. Thomas Passatieri. Steve Reich. Peter Schickley. Karl-Heinz Stockhausen. Joan Tower. Morton Subotnick. Yannis Xenakis. Bert Bacharach.

such amazing variety. His wife Madeleine certainly didn't stay idle during this time. She taught every year at the Maison Française and gave classes in dictation and literature at the college. She produced French language plays, this in addition to hosting the numerous visitors to their house. While in California, Millot was able to reconnect with friends in exile from France, including Pierre Monteux, then conductor of the San Francisco Symphony, and soprano Lily Pons, for whom he wrote the charming Quatre Chansons de Ronsard. And the third is especially infectious, I think. It's a rare case of a patter song for very high soprano. It's called Tais-toi, Babillard, or Be Quiet, You Babbler. Here is Patrice Michaels with the Chicago Sinfonietta and conductor Paul Freeman.

The third of the four songs of Ronsard by Darius Milhaud, Tais-toi, Babillarde, with Patrice Michaels and the Chicago Sinfonietta, conducted by Paul Freeman. The commissions kept pouring in. A publisher asked Milhaud for an easy piece for band, and he responded with music that was intended to familiarize young players with the sections of France that were being liberated at the time. He called it the Suite Française, and it has since become a staple of the band literature. Here is the version, though, for full orchestra, with a Monte Carlo Philharmonic conducted by Georges Prêtre.

0: That was the Suite Française, the French Suite by Darius Milhaud in its orchestral version with the Monte Carlo Philharmonic conducted by Georges Prêtre. A work very representative of the international influences on Milhaud. France here, but it soaked into his music everywhere he went. As he aged, though, his heart kept returning to his roots in southern France. And that comes into play as we learn about the satisfaction he enjoyed with the accolades and commissions that came his way towards the end of his life. I hope you join me for that tomorrow on Exploring Music.
1: Is the sonatina finished, Mr. Milhaud?
2: 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Madeleine?
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2: Dis-moi, chérie, est-ce que tu peux descendre le manuscrit de la sonatine? 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
0: Exploring Music is produced by Sidney Gillard at WFMT in Chicago. 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I'm Peter Van de Graaff. Thank you for listening. 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

Welcome to Harmonia. I'm Angela Mariani. This hour, we're continuing our series on music in and about the Americas during the first centuries of European colonization, with a focus on northern New Spain. Join us as we explore the musical legacies of Spanish outposts from modern-day